0: goes through the aftermath of the COVID shock. So it took us a lot of years to be ready to join the euro area, but we didn't have any issues with the fiscal discipline. And because of the currency board arrangements, the monetary policy was very much restricted.
1: Countries that adopt the euro transfer their national powers for issuing currency, setting main interest rates and other monetary policies to the European Central Bank.
0: And in the European Central Bank now, we will play a certain role in taking the decisions. And we didn't have this before. So that is the most important thing interesting about Bulgaria, that we don't change a lot the monetary policy. We will continue following strict rules, but now as an official member of the euro area.
1: Six EU member states haven't joined the monetary union. Denmark negotiated an opt-out deal in 1992. Sweden voted to reject the euro in a referendum in 2003. The others are the Czech Republic, Hungary, Romania and Poland.
0: The Scandinavian countries are a very specific case. And when it comes to Eastern European countries, let's say that Poland had another economic priority, economic growth, and maybe sooner they will start considering the Eurozone accession. Regarding Romania, it is hard to say why exactly they did not follow the steps over the years, but definitely, even if they do want to do that now, will not be able because their economic indicators are not complying with the criteria.
1: That strict Eurozone admission criteria includes pegging a domestic currency to the euro and keeping that exchange rate within a set range for 2 years to help maintain stability. Other economic standards covering areas like inflation, long-term interest rates and public debt must also be met. The European Union Council formally approved Bulgaria's Eurozone entry in July 2025. In January this year, it became the new official currency.
0: First of all, many Bulgarians travel to Greece and they use euros in Greece. And much more Bulgarians are traveling across the European Union. So the euro was in the wallets and pockets of Bulgarian people much before we started talking about actually joining the euro area.
1: But not everyone embraces the euro.
0: Maybe the biggest fear was related to prices and inflation, but also things like national identity and security were certain issues. All these happened in the context of the Russia-Ukrainian war, and this war brought in a lot of uncertainty. Joining the euro area means more opportunities for investments, and for trade, and for economic development, and for economic convergence. But of course, these are only opportunities. We need wise and prudent economic policy so that we take advantage of those new opportunities.
1: Time for our next expert witness.
2: Part two, the secret sauce.
3: I'm Barry Eichengreen. I'm a professor of economics and political science at the University of California, Berkeley. And my new book is entitled Money Beyond Borders, From Croesus to Crypto.
1: When and why did the first monetary unions form?
3: The answer really depends on what you mean by a monetary union. You could mean where different countries or kingdoms mint their own coins and they agree to mint them to a common standard. They each have their own mint, but they allow those coins to circulate across their mutual borders. That's a form of monetary union. They go back really formally to the 19th century with cases like the Scandinavian Monetary Union.
1: That was established between Denmark and Sweden in 1873. Norway joined it 2 years later.
3: The Nordic countries basically operated one such, the so-called Latin Monetary Union earlier in the 19th century involving France and a number of other European countries. Those would be the principal examples, I think.
1: Those

0: alliances aimed to encourage economic integration and a smoother trading process. They kept their central banks and currencies separate.
1: They used coins, but they could use banknotes as well. But it was really problems with the small change, if you will, that led to the monetary unions, that there were different coins that weighed different amounts, that contained different amounts of precious metal. And when they circulated side by side in a non-standardized form, that could create all kinds of confusion, where people would be trying to get rid of the less than full-bodied coins and try to acquire to hoard the more valuable versions. So everybody had to basically put the coins under a microscope before deciding to buy or sell them.
0: Back in the 1870s, an international monetary system saw countries link the value of their domestic currency to a fixed weight of gold. It was called the gold standard.
1: Well, the idea of standardization goes back much, much further. I trace it back to the Greek and Roman empires when the state basically sought to produce coin that was standardized. And when it had a good reputation, that coin would circulate outside the kingdom or republic or state in question. It would become kind of an international standard. But that's not a monetary union. That's an ancient version of what we have today globally with the dollar. The U.S. dollar is not a part of a global monetary union, but it is used around the world because it's a widely recognized standard of value.
0: So what makes a currency more dominant than others?
1: I think the secret sauce is size, stability, and liquidity. It has to be the currency of a large economy that does a lot of cross-border business. It has to have a reputation for stability, for holding its value. And it has to be easy to buy and sell, to transact in. That's the liquidity part. And I think I would add another ingredient, which is security. It has to be the currency of a country that can defend its borders, that is secure, and that has allies that are willing to hold and use its currency.
0: Are there any historical currencies that had the same status that the dollar does now?
1: Yes, there were. So before the dollar, there was the pound sterling, which was the currency in which a majority of the world's trade and payments were denominated and executed in the 19th century. And to an extent, before that, there was the Dutch guilder in the 17th and 18th centuries. And if you want to go back further in time, there were the currencies of the Italian city-states of Florence and Genoa and Venice. Some of them were trading powers. They had far-flung banking networks that they operated, so they were consequential in trade and finance.
0: The Eurozone is the largest monetary union. Around 358 million people use the euro across 21 European Union countries. It's not the same as what went before.
1: What we have today in Europe, the euro area, is a different kind of monetary union where there's only one monetary authority, not a different monetary authority in each country, and a standardized currency and coinage that circulates throughout the area.
0: And what are your thoughts then of the future of the euro? I mean, it wasn't intended to be a global currency, was it? But does it have the potential to be?
1: It has the potential to play a larger global role. The euro is important only in Europe's neighborhood. Eastern European countries that do not yet belong to the European Union in North Africa, but not in Asia, not in Latin America. And I think banks, firms, governments in Asia, in Latin America, who are growing uncomfortable about their dependence on the dollar for international transactions will be looking increasingly toward Europe.
0: Meanwhile, some West African countries have plans to share a common currency. Time for our next expert witness.
2: Part 3, opportunities.
3: The main purpose is to improve the quality of living of the population at the end of the day.
0: Mohamed Ben Omar Indey is an economics professor at Cheikh Anta Diop University in Senegal's capital, Dakar. Before that, he was Director General of the West African Monetary Agency, an independent body of the Economic Community of West African States, or ECOWAS. ECOWAS was founded in 1975 to improve

0: improve regional economic and political integration. There's free movement of goods and citizens between member countries, which includes Senegal, Nigeria, the Gambia, Ghana and Liberia.
1: If you look at the ECOWAS, the West African community, we have almost more than 400 billion of population. That is a large market. More than 60% is young. The population will have opportunity to move from one country to another to find a job. This is one also a criteria of observing a successful monetary union.
0: In January 2025, Mali, Burkina Faso and Niger, which are all under military rule following coups, formally withdrew from the then 15-member ECOWAS after refusing its demand to restore civilian leadership. They still belong to the Free Trade Scheme as part of a different alliance. ECOWAS is one of several regional economic unions on the continent.
1: So we have in Africa mainly five economic community zones in East Africa, Western Africa, Southern, in North Africa and Central Africa. So they are a different level of progress in terms of monetary integration. The ECOWAS had made significant progress, I think, more than the other community. And also we have the monetary union that is being implemented through a clear and comprehensive roadmap that will be at the end of 2027.
0: That roadmap includes launching a single currency called the ECO, pegged to the euro. Before joining the new monetary union, ECOWAS members will need to meet strict criteria, including on inflation, budget shortfalls, debt and exchange rate stability. A single currency would remove transaction costs linked to converting currencies for businesses doing cross-border trading.
1: And we know that this situation of common currency will help economies that are small-sized economies, small-sized companies, to be able to develop out of their country, and also opportunities to diversify their economy and to better integrate the international community and the world economy.
0: The original rollout date for the unified ECO currency was 2003, but it's been postponed multiple times for multiple reasons. ECOWAS member states were struggling to meet targets for joining the monetary union. And that's before the COVID-19 pandemic hit global economies hard in 2020. Parts of the region have also seen political instability and coups.
1: So we'll wait and see what will happen. But another delay will be unfortunate in terms of hope, in terms of even commitment from the states to be involved in this monetary union.
0: There's already a group in the region with one currency. The West African Economic and Monetary Union has eight members: Senegal, Ivory Coast, Benin, Burkina Faso, Guinea-Bissau, Mali, Niger and Togo. They all use the CFA franc, introduced by France to West African colonies in 1945. There's also a Central African CFA franc, but they're not interchangeable. The African Union is a continent-wide organisation with members from all countries. Its goals include promoting peace, prosperity and unity.
1: The objective of the African Union, we have to build in Africa in the process of having one African economy or African united economies, and at the end to have one common currency for the entire Africa. So the objective is to build a strong and competitive monetary union in each of these economic community, and at the end to merge them to have one union for the entire Africa. Africa should work towards that, but prior to that, we have to work towards the stabilization of our economies and also giving more and more priority to some key issues like employment and also reducing poverty and inequalities within the entire African zone.
0: Africa's road towards a single currency is rocky and long. If other regions move in that direction, what might more common currencies mean for the most used one in the world? Time to call our final expert witness.
2: Part 4, Top Dollar.
3: Well, every country, in a way, wants to have people use its currency. That's a way to increase trade, to increase over-the-border financial investment.
0: Dr. Judy Shelton is a senior fellow at the Independent Institute, a nonpartisan public policy and research organization based in Oakland, California. She's also a former economic advisor

0: US President Donald Trump during his first term in office.
1: So unless a country can offer a currency deemed superior to the dollar, if they had already been using it, they stand to lose investment and lose trade opportunities. So you'd have to convince the government and the people that this is somehow a better option to get away from the dollar. But I can't think of a case where that would be true.
0: The US dollar is the most frequently used currency for global trade. It's used to price and buy oil. Central banks hold significant amounts of US dollars as part of foreign exchange reserves, which can be used to pay down international debt or settle overseas trade payments.
1: According to the Federal Reserve, the dollar is involved in over 50% of transactions worldwide. So the dollar still has a very strong role, a dominant role in the global financial system. I think that some countries resent this prominent position of the dollar in terms of currency and financial markets. And there may be, when we see countries trying to move away from that or move to other currencies or gold instead of the dollar, they're expressing their concern about being overly reliant on the United States. I think that explains the interest, for example, among the BRICS countries, Brazil, Russia, India, China, South Africa, in trying to find an alternative currency to the dollar. Brazil hosted the BRICS countries last year, and that prompted a post by President Trump saying that if countries are seeking to displace the dollar, that could be grounds for higher tariffs. He definitely appreciates the position of the U.S. as being the issuer of the world's dominant global reserve currency, and he saw it as a threat.
2: So would it be fair to say then that the dollar is at the heart of the world's largest informal monetary union?
1: That's an interesting way to put it, because it's sort of the best way. It's voluntary. The U.S. doesn't force countries, and notwithstanding the statement I just made that President Trump was ready to frown upon a country that deliberately sought to displace the dollar, but mostly it's voluntary. We've always said that's up to the country, and they have to decide if it's right for them. But we're not making special dispensation to accommodate them.
0: Ecuador and El Salvador are independent countries where the US dollar is the official currency. Several others, including Cambodia, Liberia, and Zimbabwe, accept US dollars alongside their own currencies.
1: We always talk about the global economy. It's amazing we don't have a common currency that would work across borders, so we would never have to worry about exchange rates and these disruptions and these distortions and unfair trade practices of currency manipulation and having one central bank raise rates against the other. I think the world would be better if we had a level international monetary playing field.
0: So back to our main question, what's the future for monetary unions? Bulgaria's recent entry has grown the largest one, the Eurozone. Over in West Africa, 2027 is the newest launch deadline for its common currency. As our expert witness in the region said, we'll wait and see what will happen. Monetary unions can offer a range of economic benefits from being part of a large unified group. The major trade-off is the loss of an independent monetary policy, so a country's ability to respond to national economic shocks is limited. So the future rests on the economic health of potential members and whether the gains they make are worth more than what they give up. Thank you for joining us on The Inquiry from the BBC World Service. Don't forget to discover more of our podcast episodes wherever you get yours, including Is Trouble Brewing for the Worldwide Tea Industry? Or What About Why Are More People Getting Lyme Disease? 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Tap subscribe to stay updated. This episode of The Inquiry was written and presented by me, Charmaine Cozier. The producers were Daniel Rosny and Jill Collins, researcher Evie Yubsley, editor Tom Bigwood, and technical producer Toby James.
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7: Coming up on World Business Express in 20 minutes, Russia is set to allow major banks and financial institutions to run their own anti-drone defenses as Ukrainian strikes hit deeper inside the country. We'll also look at the growing drama at BP and why EU regulators have fined online retailer Temu $232 million. Before that, on Business Daily, are prediction markets fueling insider trading? First, after the latest world news.
8: BBC News with Sue Montgomery. The US military has accused Iran of a dangerous violation of the ceasefire after it launched a ballistic missile at Kuwait. Tehran said it had targeted US bases there in retaliation for a strike in southern Iran. The projectile was shot down by Kuwait. Israel says it's carried out a strike in Beirut as it continues its offensive against Hezbollah. Video showed smoke over the southern suburbs of the Lebanese capital. Distraught parents have gathered at a girls' boarding school in Kenya, where 16 children died after a fire broke out in a dormitory. Some demanded answers from government officials. The World Health Organization says it's strengthening laboratory capacity in the Democratic Republic of Congo as part of its response to the Ebola outbreak. Inflation in the United States has risen again, reaching 3.8% in April. Rising fuel costs were again to blame. The spike reduces the chances of an interest rate cut. The former president of Yemen, Abd Rabbu Mansur Hadi, has died at the age of 80. He spent his last years in exile in Saudi Arabia after being ousted by Houthi rebels in 2015. The French National Assembly has voted unanimously to repeal a colonial-era law that regulated slavery. France abolished slavery in 1848, but the law was never removed from the statute books. Italy has declared a heatwave red alert for Rome and three other cities. It's the latest country in Western Europe to caution against unseasonably high temperatures. And the men's tennis number one, Jannik Sinner, has wilted in the heat at the French Open. The Italian lost his match against Juan Manuel Cerundolo of Argentina, suffering a five-set defeat. BBC News.
9: All right, you two, I've got a bit of a quiz for you. What links these three things? A permanent peace deal between the US and Iran, the date of Taylor Swift and Travis Kelce's wedding, and the winner of the NBA basketball championship.
10: I'm hopeless at quizzes. I get everything. I get everything wrong. So I'm going to hand this over to the youngest, smarter member of the team.
11: Well, I can see some crossover, right? I mean, Taylor and Travis, both very tall, got the height, got the range to be good basketball players, I reckon. And I think there'd probably be a lot of our listeners, my wife included, who would think Taylor Swift might be the answer to a lot of our geopolitical problems right now. Whatever the question is, send Taylor. She can solve it. Maybe even peace in Iran. But otherwise, I'm at a loss.
9: Look, let me put you out of your misery. They are all live markets right now on a major prediction market site. And in fact, Roel, the market doesn't think that Taylor and Travis will get hitched before June 30th. I'm sure you have a view on that.
10: Well, you know, they did have that kiss recently at the basketball match. But here's my advice to both of them as a happily married man. Don't bother. That's what I would say. Don't bother. That is it. Don't bother.
9: There you go.
11: What a happy start.
9: Look, hold that thought, because today, as regulators around the world are beginning to circle, we're looking at how long is left in the prediction markets boom. Place your bets. That's here on Business Daily on the BBC World Service. Yes, and welcome back to Power Players, our new name. I'm Michelle Fleury in the BBC's New York studio.
10: I'm Rahul Tandon in a BBC studio in the UK.
11: And I'm Will Bain, also in the studio here in the UK.
9: All right, so let's take a look at this thing, because if, like me, you hear betting on Travis Kelce, maybe you're thinking this is a bit shady. We are actually talking about something called a prediction market. And right now, there are two...

0: companies that are just simply dominating this space.
1: But before we get into who those two companies are, what is a prediction market, I suppose, if you're listening at home? And that is where individuals trade contracts based on the outcomes of unknown future events. Just to give you a simple example, if we go back to Taylor Swift and whether she's going to get married or not this year to Travis Kelce, if you go onto one of the prediction sites, I'm on one at the moment, you will be offered to buy that contract at 62 cents. And what happens if it takes place is if you've bought that contract, you will get a dollar back. So you will make 38.
2: In that sense, as you sketch it out, it's not crazily different to a futures contract, so where people try and bet on the future price of, say, a stock market company or the price of oil, or even, if people remember Trading Places, the great Eddie Murphy, Dan Aykroyd film,
1: what the
2: future price might be of orange juice futures. So in that sense, that's what the people who love these companies are saying. No different to any trading any of those contracts. The difference is the range of markets, as you say.
0: Yeah, I'm familiar with prediction markets in the sense of, for example, people were betting on the Federal Reserve, who would lead that. But I guess you and I could have bet on who would have been the first one of the three of us to bring up a movie reference in this case.
1: That would have been me, actually, I think, generally, as a surprise today.
2: And I was going to say, the odds would be pretty high on that. And I use the word odds there deliberately, because that, I guess, is the grey line. Is it trading? Is it gambling? And you're going to hear us come back and back and back to that, I think, aren't you?
0: Yeah, I mean, you mentioned commodities, but isn't the key distinction here that in those markets, you're talking about a thing? Soybean crop, oranges, whatever you want to pick. Here, we're talking about a straight-up bet on an outcome. And I think that is sort of something that is different about these prediction markets.
1: It's different, but it's something that people seem to love. And, you know, we do have these two companies, don't we?
2: Polymarket and Kalshi are the two really big ones, aren't they? The two dominant ones that Michelle was kind of referencing there. And in terms of those tangible things that Michelle was talking about, well, Shane Copeland, the founder of one of those, Polymarket, arguably the biggest of these sites in the whole world, says it's not about it being a thing, that these are barometers of public opinion, that they do a better job than us here on the news at doing it. They do it better than opinion polls, if you're looking at that. So there's an added value, a social good, as he puts it, as well as it being a financial instrument. Let's listen to him explain it a little bit more in his own words. This is Shane Copeland, the boss of Polymarket, speaking to our partners at CBS News in the United States.
3: When you go and create a marketplace that lets the users themselves set the odds, you get the same benefits as you would see with these really predictive likelihoods that you see with sports, but for things that actually matter.
1: Okay, so there's one of the big companies. Another one, if you're listening at home, you might have heard of, is Kalshi. Let's hear from their co-founder, Luana Lopez-Lara, former ballet dancer, now pretty wealthy woman. Here she is speaking to Business Daily earlier this year.
4: One of our biggest traders is actually an Ariana Grande superfan. His main hobby was just following music charts and music in Ariana Grande, and he found our music markets and has been able to pay back his student loans, buy a car. Now he's putting himself through the Masters and expanding what people can trade on and access to kind of make money on things that are more accessible to people.
1: And are you seeing that around you, Michelle? You know, we're talking about the growth of this market. The US is where most of that money is pouring in. You know, when you talk to your friends and when you see colleagues around you, are people using the prediction markets a lot? Is that what you're seeing?
0: Oh, absolutely. I mean, certainly on Wall Street, at least, you know, it's being used to predict the outcome of mayoral races, like I said, you know, the Fed. But I mean, the bit that has me sort of scratching my head slightly is they are classified as financial exchanges. So that means that the law considers them legitimate financial products. But I still can't quite get my head around, how is this not gambling?
2: I find that a bit fascinating as well. I was on the phone earlier today to the regulators here in the UK. So, Michelle, you mentioned that it's a financial instrument in the US, and the regulator there is the Commodities and Futures Trading Commission. So people who look at futures trading, we're joking about that Eddie Murphy, Dan Aykroyd, orange juice futures example. Well, here in the UK, it's regulated by the Gambling Commission. Completely clear about what it is. They say they are betting, and perhaps we'll come back to that again, but that is also one of the kind of grey areas where these companies are falling in lots of countries around the world, Raoul.
1: Let me give you a counterpoint to that, because I was just speaking to AJ Francie, who's the founder of the analytics platform Prediction Hunt. We basically advise these people, well, you know, what you could put your money on in the prediction market, where you get the best odds or not. He would say, look, the difference here is if you go to a traditional bookie, you are betting with that bookie, aren't you? But here, what is happening with prediction companies, they're taking a commission. You are basically entering into a trade with someone else. So that is the

0: point where I think he would say, and others would say, that it is slightly different from that traditional form of gambling.
1: Our European and UK listeners will be shouting at the radio saying, this has been a part of betting culture in Europe for 2-3 decades. Companies like Betfair, they literally exist like that. And the language in the UK legal stuff, by the way, just to make a point, is they talk about betting exchanges. So you're not talking about a bookmaker. You are talking about that, i.e. where I and you, Rahul, we take one side of it or another, and we win or lose money off each other, not off the house, as people might remember.
0: But here the point is, and I think Michelle will be better placed than us on this one, the US authorities at the moment look at Kalshi and they don't treat it in that way because they can operate in states where sports gambling isn't legal, can't they, at the moment in the US?
2: And that's the key thing. It goes back to this idea that they're treated as a financial exchange and, as Will mentioned, regulated by the CFTC. And so because of that, they're treated differently to companies like DraftKings, right? Gambling companies here in the United States that are regulated by state rules. And that, I think, gets to the heart of sort of some of the discussion I think we're going to talk a bit more about in a bit, which is, you know, what is going to be the future here? Is this going to end up where they are just totally under federal regulations, or will states have a say? And right now, that legal fight, it's playing out in real time.
0: Also, Michelle, there are a lot of controversies here, aren't there?
2: There are. I mean, this is a new market, and that kind of gets us to the uncomfortable part, which is who's getting rich?
0: Well, the companies are, aren't they? You look at those valuations at the moment. The other, you know, what is it? $22 billion for Kalshi, $9 billion for Polymarket. They are getting rich. What about the people who put the money in?
1: And these companies are, what, less than a decade old, RT, as well, aren't they? But also, I thought this was really interesting. Don't know if you guys saw this piece in the FT, where they'd done some research, reckoned that 1% of all the accounts on these platforms capture 76% of the winnings. So these companies kind of say that house always wins with your traditional bookmakers and with your traditional trading platforms and with Wall Street. Come to us. Well, actually, looks like the house kind of wins here too, from what the FT's found anyway.
0: But why do we... I mean, is it wrong? You know, just because a company's come up quickly, made a load of money, what's wrong with that? That's a sign of a good economy, isn't it? I do find sometimes we, in this market, we look at it because some people don't like the market, go, oh, yeah, look at them, they made so much money so quickly. That's what a free market's all about, isn't it?
2: Yeah, but some people are getting rich and they're doing it in ways that are getting them arrested.
0: Go on, tell us more.
2: So there was, in the United States, a special operations soldier who was arrested for betting $33,000 on Polymarket right before Donald Trump announced Maduro's capture, the Venezuelan leader. And he made a profit of, drumroll please, $409,000. This led to an investigation by the Department of Justice, and he got arrested. And this has sort of sparked a huge debate here.
0: I was talking to the well-known American economist just before we came on air, Robin Hanson, and he said, yeah, a couple of cases there need to be investigated. But it happens in all markets. It happens in all financial markets. There's insider trading in the stock market, in legalised gambling. How many cases have we seen in the sport world? Why is this so different to the others?
2: Well, look, I think...
0: Well, there are laws here. The guy got charged in the case, in the Maduro case, didn't he?
2: He got charged, yes, but what about others involved, other cases? You've got 3 campaign elected officials who got banned from Kalshi because apparently they were betting on their own races. It runs deep, and at the same time, you've got this investigative report which appeared in the New York Times, and they were talking about how regulators are being gutted. There is a sense of deprioritizing. If you look at the staffing levels within the CFTC, the point the New York Times article makes is that regulating this market, the numbers of enforcement agents have halved.
1: It's a classic balance, isn't it, in lots of these things, between protecting people from losing their money, knowing what they're getting into, and also having a freedom that if you want to try and make money out of something and you can do it in the state or the country that you're in, then why not? I think the issue that UK and European regulators, that they keep coming back to, no problem, sign up, though, to the regulations that everybody else has and make sure that it's a fair playing field. If you today, Michelle, go out and want to bet on one of these markets, at least you know that everybody else has got the kind of same knowledge that you have and you're not being disadvantaged and potentially losing money on the fact that someone knows something that isn't in the public information. And that is true in gambling and in trading. Very strict laws, right? People go to prison over this stuff in both cases all around the world.
2: You're listening to Business Daily from the BBC World Service. So this brings us to where all of

0: this is heading, which is regulation and the question of whether prediction markets, in the form that we know them, can actually survive it. What do you think, Will?
1: Well, I'm interested in what we were just talking about there as well, in terms of how they might be regulated and who would open up to being regulated in that way. Because Shane Copeland from Polymarket has basically said he doesn't see the product like that, right? That he doesn't see it as just a purely financial product. He's sort of arguing something different, isn't he? That this is polling, this is public information. He keeps talking about it being a public good. And so where that goes and how you regulate that, it makes it more complicated, doesn't it?
2: But, you know, he would say that, wouldn't he? But this is the discussion, isn't it, at the moment? And we're hearing a lot of talk in the US. Let's hear from the House Oversight Committee's investigating whether prediction markets are being placed with insider knowledge. Here's their chairman, James Comer, a Republican from Kentucky, speaking to CNBC.
3: There's a concern now that members of Congress, members of the president's administration, any type of government employee could use basic insider knowledge and make huge profits on anything government related. So we want to not only launch an investigation to see how widespread this has been thus far, but also to prove a case that we've got to pass some type of legislation.
1: Lawmaker James Comer there. I just wanted to reiterate my point a little bit, Rahul, as well, from Shane Copeland, again, from Polymarket's perspective. He's actively said, he spoke in that long interview that we heard a clip of earlier from our partners at CBS in the United States. He said a bit of insider trading is the whole point of Polymarket.
2: Because it's about knowledge, isn't it?
1: It's about knowledge, exactly. And it's about if people have got knowledge and they want to put their money where their mouth is, and then that helps public discourse. It helps people really understand what's going on, why it's going to go on, when it's going on. I don't understand how you iron those two things out if you're a regulator.
0: What they're focusing on narrowly, picking up on the James Comer investigation, is the idea of elected officials or someone trading on classified military intelligence. Those are, I think, being treated differently than, say, someone who happens to know because they're involved in, say, the Taylor Swift, Travis Kelce wedding. And if you look at Kalshi, it is a US-facing operation that does have rules about knowing your customer. In the case of Polymarket, it does have US operations, but primarily it is an overseas company that doesn't face the same rules. And that Marine involved in that specific case we were talking about earlier was actually trading on the Polymarket platform outside the US, which in theory he shouldn't have been able to have access to.
2: Yeah. You know, so we have lots of countries, don't we? India, we've got Spain this week that have said, no, we don't want them at all. I'd like this story from Indonesia, where President Subianto didn't like the fact there was a trade that was offered of when he would lose his job as president of Indonesia. And being in charge, what did he do? He said bye-bye to these companies.
1: One way to get rid of the bad news, way or another.
0: I mean, look, what I want to ask you about, sitting here close to Wall Street, where people like to talk about long and short, long being you think you're in for the long haul, you believe it's got a big future, or short, where you think its days might be numbered. Where are you putting your money in terms of the future of these two companies and prediction markets more generally?
1: I'm definitely short, and not because I don't think people are interested in them, but one area we haven't talked about is about the big gambling companies who earn tons and tons of money, and they're all regulated, and they've got lots of financial firepower in the UK, in Europe, in Asia, and I just think they realise, these startup companies have stolen a march on us. Let's push, and we're seeing it already. They're lobbying around the world for regulation. Let's get some regulation. We're already regulated, and we'll start offering some of these things. So I think you'll see them, but whether it's Polymarket and Kalshi as the leaders, for me, I'm short those two.
2: I am going long here for a couple of reasons. Number one, the infrastructure is now in place. There are loads of things in the financial market that we do now that we didn't do 20 years ago that we're allowed to do. I think we're at the beginning of that process. And I think there are other aspects to this market. I was chatting to one economist who said, look, you know, it could be an important type of insurance. If you're a farmer in a part of the US where there could be droughts, you put that trade on there that there could be a drought, you don't need insurance anymore. I think there are a lot of aspects of it that are going to grow. So, yeah, I'm very, very long on this, I'm afraid. Again, disagreeing with Mr. Webber.
1: $15 billion valuation against some of these companies. I mean, come on, the financial firepower, they can blow them out of the water when they fancy it.
0: But you're forgetting the political dimension of all of this. You've got Donald Trump's son. One of them is on the advisory board of Kalshi, has connections to Polymarket. This is an industry that has backing, and the regulatory problems, once they are resolved, this market takes

0: off. And if anything, you're going to see a massive flood of interest from other companies racing to get in here. So I'm with Raoul on this.
1: Oh, I knew it.
2: So what you're saying is the lobbyists ultimately always win.
0: That's it. The House wins. Thank you for listening. With Will and Raoul in the studio in the UK and producer Rebecca Smiley, I'm here across the pond in New York. And don't forget, subscribe to our podcast. Just search for Business Daily wherever you get yours. 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Bye for now.
3: Could Russian banks be preparing for drone attacks? It's World Business Express from the BBC World Service. I am Bisi Adebayo. The drama at BP deepens as its former chairman hires libel lawyers, and why your daily coffee could keep getting more expensive. So Russia has passed a new law allowing major banks and financial institutions to run their own anti-drone systems and armed security staff. Well, the move comes as Russia's economy is under pressure, especially as a result of drone and missile attacks by Ukraine on Russian energy infrastructure. I've been speaking to the BBC's Russia editor, Steve Rosenberg.
4: More than 4 years after Russia's full-scale invasion of Ukraine, the Ukrainians are demonstrating, I think, that they have longer-range drones that can penetrate deeper into Russia, and Russian air defense is not always able to shoot them down. And certainly, in recent months, we've been seeing Ukrainian drones targeting, for example, Russian energy infrastructure, so oil refineries, oil facilities, to try to reduce the revenue that the Kremlin gets from its energy exports. There's a port in the Black Sea called Tuapse, where there's a refinery and an oil loading pier, and that's been struck multiple times. And this seems to be having quite serious consequences, I think, for the Russian energy sector. One of today's Russian papers, Nezavisima Gazeta, reports that, quote, the number of Russian regions with restrictions on the sale of fuel is multiplying. In a number of Russian regions, restrictions are being imposed on fuel sales. And why is that? Well, the paper says this is due to unscheduled repairs at oil refineries, affecting a fifth of all refinery capacity. And that's a lot of unscheduled repairs and is almost certainly the result of Ukrainian drone strikes.
3: It's really interesting because we're now seeing the government also tell banks that, look, you can run your own anti-drone defences at your own costs.
4: This is quite amazing, isn't it? This is a bill that's going through Parliament. It's been adopted by the lower house of Parliament. It still needs sign-off from the upper house, and then the president has to sign it before it becomes law, but that's what's expected to happen. So what the new law does is to permit staff of Russia's central bank and its branches and the country's largest bank, Sberbank, allows them to be armed so that when necessary, they can shoot down attack drones, or they can use electronic jamming equipment to try to interfere with the drones and neutralize any drones that may be flying in. In other words, what it does is expands Russia's anti-drone capabilities. So from the army, the Russian guard, now to bank employees too. And I think it shows the scale of the challenge facing Russia in light of Ukraine's drone capabilities.
3: And what about the Russians? What are they saying about this, especially with regards to the state of the economy?
4: You know, when we speak to Russians on the street, more and more people complain about the state of the economy. There was a sense a couple of years ago that the authorities were doing pretty well at keeping the economy going. The economy did not collapse after the tsunami of international sanctions imposed on Russia back in 2022. They kept things going. But the last few months, the economic pressures have been building. There's no question of that. And the authorities had to raise VAT at the start of this year. That increased the pressure on people. It increased the pressure on small and medium-sized businesses, some of which have had to close. And so Russians are feeling the economic pinch more. And there is no end in sight to the war. People don't know when this is going to end. And there is this sense that Russians do not know where the country is heading and when this so-called special military operation is going to come to an end.
3: The BBC Steve Rosenberg there. Well, let's have a look at the markets. I'm being joined by Hargreaves Lansdown, Anna McDonald. Anna, let's start with BP. Well, the company sacked Chairman Albert Manifold this week over what it described as conduct and governance issues, and he's now reportedly hired libel lawyers. How damaging is this really becoming for BP?
5: Well, good afternoon. This is clearly a reputational issue for BP, and it comes on top of a lot of churn at the top, three CEOs in quick succession, and now a chairman who was only in the role for a matter of months.

0: So it raises real questions about stability, especially when BP's already been underperforming some peers. And I suppose for investors, the real risk is distraction for management at a time when the company really needs to be focusing on the big strategic decisions. This kind of disruption and distraction can weigh on an investor confidence.
1: Right. Now, very quickly, let's also talk about the latest US consumer spending numbers, which edged up in April. How are you reading this at your end?
0: Well, the US consumer is holding up, but only just. Spending is slowing, but in real terms, because inflation is ticking higher again, and real wages aren't keeping up, people are feeling worse off.
1: Anna McDonald.
0: And we're seeing, Okay. Sorry. Thank you.
1: All right, then, Anna McDonald of Hargreaves Lansdowne. European Union regulators have fined the Chinese online retailer Temu $232 million, saying the company failed to do enough to stop illegal and potentially dangerous products being sold to customers in Europe. Officials cited concerns including faulty chargers and unsafe baby toys following a two-year investigation triggered by complaints from consumer groups. A Temu spokesperson said the company disagreed with the decision and considered the fine to be disproportionate. Now, how much do you pay for a cup of coffee? It can easily cost up to $6 in Western cities as a coffee bean price shock caused by tariffs and climate events collides with changing consumer trends. So will prices ever come down again? Our economics editor Faisal Islam reports from Turin in northern Italy.
2: I'm standing in front of what looks like a sort of locomotive train engine, which is in fact the first espresso machine from Moriondo, 1884. At that point, it becomes a staple drink in Italy and a drink of the masses, a cheap drink. And it's been like that for decades since. But in recent years, that price point has increased. And it does raise the question, how do you deal when a price shock comes through an industry? Does it change it forever? This is a pretty good place to find out.
3: I've come here to meet Giuseppe Lavazza. His great-grandfather launched the famous coffee brand 130 years ago. Giuseppe is now chairman of the business. I begin by asking him what's causing the current volatility in the coffee market.
4: This kind of business has been affected for many years by climate effects. And then the inflation, record price, another big crisis, another war. Every day we saw the coffee prices going up, going up, going up. Breaking records.
3: It's not just the financiers playing the markets. Part of Vietnamese coffee farmers' daily ritual now involves the 4:30 a.m. morning app check of the Robusta futures price in Vietnamese dong. Farmers that could harvest enjoyed extraordinary windfalls from last year's prices and are storing hundreds of thousands of bags of coffee, which otherwise would have been exported. Even aside from the weather, President Trump's tariff roller coaster saw extra taxes applied to the world's biggest coffee producers before the White House saw the very visible impact on US domestic coffee prices and rode back. Prices have settled down from peaks, but still at much higher levels.
4: We have to wait for at least a couple of years because we need two big crops from Brazil and from Vietnam arriving on the market. That's created more stability, more visibility long term, and so the chance, of course, of rebalancing the value all over the supply chain.
1: Giuseppe Lavazza, and in that report by Faisal Islam there. And in the last few minutes, oil prices have dropped following a report by the US, or that the US and Iran have reached a deal, which is subject to President Donald Trump's approval. Axios reported an agreement over an extended ceasefire and had been made between officials on Thursday. You can catch more of this and the report on coffee by visiting our website, bbc.co.uk. Okay, and that's it from World Business Express. 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Search for World Business Express. I am Bisi Adebayo. Thank you for listening and see you next time.
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3: Welcome to Outside Source with me, James Reynolds, live from the floor of the BBC's newsroom in central London. We began the day here by setting up a conversation about the effects of heat on athletes, given some of the struggles of tennis players at the French Open in Paris. We thought about tucking this conversation away in the middle of the show amid the many other stories that might call for your attention. And then, in the last 2 hours, the men's tennis number one, Jannik Sinner, the overwhelming favourite to win the tournament, got knocked out. He complained on court of feeling dizzy. He appeared to have cramp. Our tennis correspondent, Russell Fuller, has posted, "I do feel sorry for Sinner because physically it's more difficult for him to deal with these conditions as a redhead, and his complexion makes it difficult." This shock result has pushed the heat story right up to the top of our programme. We'll examine how athletes cope or fail to cope.
4: BBC News with Sue Montgomery. The US military has accused Iran of a dangerous violation of the ceasefire by launching a ballistic missile at Kuwait. Tehran said it had targeted US bases there in retaliation for a US missile strike on Iran. Our Washington reporter Bernd Mussmann has more details.
5: Even though the White House and Central Command have accused Iran of violating the ceasefire, so far they've insisted that this and the U.S. strikes in recent days inside Iran haven't constituted the complete breakdown of the ceasefire. The language used by Central Command about the missile was quite careful. They said the U.S. stood ready for measured responses to Iranian aggression. And President Trump, at least for the moment, doesn't seem to think that a return to full-scale combat operations is necessary. Yesterday at the Cabinet meeting, he said that the talks are proceeding and he's still short of having to choose what he's termed option B, which would be that resumption of full-scale combat operations in and around Iran.
4: The Israeli military says it's carried out a strike in Beirut as it continues its offensive against Hezbollah. Israel struck the southern city of Tyre overnight after tens of thousands of residents were given a two-hour warning to leave. The Lebanese Justice Minister, Adel Nasser, spoke to the BBC about the displacement of its citizens.
6: We have more than 1 million displaced coming from the south to Beirut and to the north of Lebanon. The situation is very tough. The resources of the government are limited, but despite that, the government is making all the efforts and deploying all the efforts in order to be able to face this large level of displacement of people. And at the same time, there are cities and towns that are being systematically destroyed.
4: Distraught parents have gathered at a girls' boarding school in Kenya where 16 children died after a fire broke out in a dormitory early on Thursday. Some parents broke down in tears and demanded answers from government officials. More than 70 students were injured. The World Health Organization says it's strengthening laboratory capacity in the Democratic Republic of Congo as part of its response to the Ebola outbreak. The WHO says it's delivered nearly 5 tons of medical supplies to Bunia, the regional capital that's the centre of the outbreak. Petra Khoury in Kinshasa is from the Red Cross and Red Crescent societies.
7: We are deeply concerned about this outbreak. The virus had been circulating way before the outbreak was declared. At the moment, the widespread at the community level is high. We have multiple unknown chains of the virus and contact tracing remains at 35% and case identification is challenging.
4: World News from the BBC. Inflation in the United States has risen again, reaching 3.8% in April. Rising fuel costs were again to blame, with drivers paying 12% more to fill up their cars. Moderate Republicans are reported to be swinging away from President Trump ahead of the congressional votes. His party faces an uphill battle to maintain control.

0: control of both houses. The Colombian government says clashes between factions of dissidents of the disbanded FARC group have left a high number of casualties. Some reports say more than 40 people were killed. The Colombian defense minister said the confrontation took place in Guaviare, where rival groups run drug trafficking and illegal mining. Serena Williams is in discussions about a potential return to competitive tennis next month. She's believed to be seeking an invitation to play in the doubles event at the Queen's Club, having completed drug testing protocols. This could mean Williams would return to action 4 years after she retired. Naomi Osaka, who previously beat the 23 Grand Slam winner in the US Open in 2018, was asked about Williams' return.
1: I'll be very entertained, but yeah, I mean, overall, the scope of it, I think it'll bring people to watch tennis, which she always does bring an audience with her. So I'm going to be tuned into the first match for sure. I think a lot of people are. And for me, everyone knows, like, Serena and Venus were my role models growing up. So it's going to be cool to see her on the grounds again.
0: Two brothers from England have completed their challenge of running 33 marathons in 33 days. There were cheers as Jordan and Kian Adams crossed the finish line in Dublin. They've raised around $2 million so far to tackle frontotemporal dementia, the disease that killed their mother. BBC News.
2: You're listening to Outside Source on the BBC World Service, live from our newsroom here in central London. The heat wave affecting parts of Europe is affecting everyone, including those who are the fittest of all of us on this continent. In the last couple of hours, the men's world number one at tennis, Jannik Sinner, has lost in the early rounds of the French Open in Paris, apparently suffering from heat exhaustion on court. Let's bring in our tennis correspondent, Russell Fuller, who witnessed that match. Russell, tell us about it.
3: Well, it was the most unexpected turnaround because Jannik Sinner was leading Juan Manuel Cerúndolo of Argentina by 2 sets to love and by 5 games to 1. And it seemed as if there really was only going to be one winner at a time like that. There had been one or two signs that maybe he was struggling a little bit physically. But when he was in a position to win the match, his body started cramping, movement became a real issue, and he lost 6 games in a row to concede that third set, and then was barely competitive after that, with Cerúndolo keeping his nerve superbly, winning sets 4 and 5, 6-1, 6-1. It has been a very hot day, unusually hot, as you were saying, for this time of year in northwestern Europe, 33 degrees Celsius, and Sinner has struggled in the heat before, but he has just been into his media conference and says that he didn't feel very well on the court. He felt dizzy, very low on energy, and didn't think it was specifically about the weather, but left open the possibility that that was a contributing factor.
2: Has the heat been an issue at this tournament so far?
3: Very much so, yes. Players are used to competing in even more extreme conditions, and the heat rule came into effect at the Australian Open in Melbourne in January on 2 occasions when temperatures reached about 36 degrees Celsius and play was suspended or play continued under a roof where a roof was available. But here we have had every single day of the tournament in excess of 30 degrees Celsius, and there have been players like Jakub Mensik, who managed to win his match in a 5th set tiebreak yesterday in over 4.5 hours, but was cramping as he won the match point and collapsed to the clay afterwards, seemingly in celebration, but actually more because he couldn't stand any longer, and it took him a long time to come up. There were a lot of medical people around him. A wheelchair was made available for him to leave the court if he wanted to. He did manage to walk off the court unaided in the end. But however fit these players are, and even if the conditions elsewhere are more extreme, it is certainly taking its toll.
2: Is this something that players are concerned about enough to speak to the authorities and say, look, we need longer breaks, we need later hours? Or is this just an inescapable part of being a tennis player? You've got to cope with the heat.
3: Yes, it is exactly that. I would say that the heat rule has become more humane over the last 10 to 12 years, but they are still asked to play. And in the men's case, when it's a best of 5-set match of the Grand Slam, potentially for 5 hours, in temperatures of 33, 34 degrees. And that, of course, is a shade temperature. So if you're playing in direct sun at lunchtime or the middle of the afternoon, it feels a lot hotter to the player. But that is where the rules

are. A lot of players feel that the physical state you're in should be a factor. Just to reiterate, Sinner didn't think the heat was the primary concern today, but he is also a redhead. He has struggled in these conditions.

0: and its backer Iran would please some in Shomerah. Along with many Israelis, Council Chief Sami Zanetti is frustrated at the U.S. desire to wind up the region's wars. I'd like the country to take a brave decision and finish off Hezbollah, he told me. Today, our hands are tied by President Trump.
1: That report by Lucy Williamson from the north of Israel. Well, we want to cross the border now to give you the perspective, the insight from Lebanon, and bring in our correspondent Rami Rahayem in the capital, Beirut. Rami, please bring us up to date with strikes.
2: Yes, we've been seeing a lot of escalation by the Israelis over the past few hours and also over the past week or so. Just yesterday, Israel issued evacuation orders for a huge swathe of South Lebanon. They began by issuing orders for everyone in the city of Tyr, the southern coastal city of Tyr, almost everyone with a very small exception, to leave the city. We're talking about tens of thousands of people who had remained in that city, including tens of thousands of people who were already displaced from other parts of the south of Lebanon, as well as tens of thousands of the city's residents who had refused to leave, fearing that they would never be able to come back if they did leave. And then they issued another order yesterday for the entire area south of the Zahrani River, which is north of the Litani River, and then they followed all of that by intense airstrikes. Tyr, we have seen images of destruction and fires across the city, and also Sidon, which is to the north of Tyr, and well far removed from the combat zone. There was an attack on a building in Sidon. Five people were killed and many others injured, including children. There was an attack, a strike on a car carrying a family of people who were fleeing after the displacement orders, the evacuation orders issued by the Israeli army, killing six people, including two children. So this was a family which was trying to flee following these evacuation orders. And then there was a strike on Dahiyeh, the southern suburb of Beirut. This is only the second strike on Dahiyeh since the announcement of the ceasefire, which actually only ever meant that Beirut and its southern suburbs would not be struck. This is the only part of the ceasefire that actually worked, that Israel would not strike Beirut and its southern suburbs. But now we have the second such strike within these weeks.
1: Tell us how families then move across Lebanon from the south towards the north. What are the roads like? Is there petrol? Can they get things along the way?
2: So far, yes, and they are able to move when they need to move, especially that the bridges that were bombed by the Israelis in April, many of them were fixed, you know, just enough so that cars can cross. So yes, people in the areas, in certain areas of the south, are still able to leave, and some of them have, but we don't have exact numbers. And, you know, part of that is because it's a very fluid situation. Many of these places which Israel ordered people to leave, they'd already issued evacuation orders for them many times before. So people often leave these areas, and then when things calm down a little bit, when the Israeli fire is focused on another area, they would return to these areas, and then they would leave again, and they would have a place of displacement. They would know where to go, because they'd already been displaced before. So we don't exactly have numbers, but we know that definitely dozens, if not hundreds of people left several areas of South Lebanon yesterday following these orders. Many had already left before, and probably some people are still stubbornly refusing to leave because they feel that the Israeli goal is to never allow them to return.
1: Tell us a bit about life in Beirut right now.
2: Well, Beirut, as I mentioned, hasn't been under a lot of attack since what is known here as the Black Wednesday massacres. These happened just one day after the Iranians and Americans reached the ceasefire. Since then, there's been some kind of tacit understanding that Beirut would not be bombed, and the southern suburbs also of Beirut would not be bombed. As we were mentioning before, today is the second exception to this

0: de-escalation in Beirut and its southern suburbs. So a lot of the capital life is going on as normal, except, of course, it's a lot more crowded because, you know, all the cities which have received internally displaced people from the south and from other parts are very crowded. And, of course, the southern suburbs are a different story. Some people have reluctantly returned during this month to their homes in the southern suburbs. Others have no place to return to. But every time there's an escalation, people in the southern suburbs of Beirut become very nervous. They don't know when Israel will decide to start striking again, as happened today. So nobody is really secure in the southern suburbs, although many people have returned.
1: Rami Rahim in Beirut, many thanks. You're listening to Outside Source on the BBC World Service. How much will you pay for a cup of coffee? The boss of Starbucks in the US, Brian Nickel, came under fire recently for suggesting that a $9 drink was a really affordable premium experience. Here in London, the price of a large coffee is creeping towards the £5 mark, very close to $7, which makes many people in this city wince. Our economics editor, Faisal Islam, has been looking into what's driving those rising costs, how much we're really paying for the daily caffeine fix. I went to see him in the BBC business unit.
2: Well, it's not just London, obviously. I mean, around the world, we're seeing the price points for takeaway or drinking, I was going to say easy, then drinking coffee go higher and higher. In capital cities, I would say, in major cities. So, yeah, in the UK, we're thinking £5 for a large latte, I'd say, probably. Less for smaller coffees, like a flat white. $6 or $7 in the US, €6 or €7 in Europe. You know, I'd say that was high-end, but a standard price, and in particular, obviously, with specialty milks, which are more expensive than normal milk, you're seeing that too. And I think what's interesting is there are a variety of sources of price pressure that all kind of go into the frother, the blender, whatever you want to call it, and swirl around and make our coffee. And we'll talk about it, but I was particularly focused on the raw coffee price, which is extremely interesting kind of lens on geopolitics, geoeconomics. Every single thing you can imagine goes into that. But actually, for a latte, like by some measures, you're actually paying more for the milk than you are.
3: You're kidding.
2: For the actual coffee. Well, it's undoubtedly the case for like a large drink, specialty milk, which is increasingly popular, oat milk, for example. I would say, yeah, you'd be paying more for the milk than you are for the.
3: So we'd be better off with black coffee, with just normal coffee.
2: Well, this gets extremely and this is stuff that I didn't realise that I have discovered when I got too deep down and buried down the rabbit hole of coffee. In theory you should be, although as I said, the raw price has gone up. We'll talk about that in a second, but. Also, things like coal, you know, there's massive evidence. Essentially, this is the story. The price point has gone up and up. Partly that was coming out of the pandemic. There's a whole load of geoeconomic factors feeding into that. There's also the price of wages. There's also the price of rents. And what you've now found is a very innovative industry trying to maintain sort of roadrunner style, this price point, through all sorts of innovations that I would find quite surprising because I'm older than everybody else maybe that's listening to this, but seem to be attractive to a younger generation that have been willing to maintain this £4 or £5 price point. And so you've got supply and you've got demand.
1: Take us then through the journey of the coffee bean and how the price derives from that.
2: Yeah, well, I mean, it's obviously it's what derives the name, it derives the essential flavour, the texture, the tone. And coffee bean economics are absolutely fascinating. Traditionally, they're not particularly related to the economic cycle you see around us. It's very much agricultural, seasonal, climate related. But so much of the production has been, I mean, I say industrialised, it's still fairly artisan, right? You know, you're talking, you know, not as big plantations as some other commodities. But yeah, you've got

0: essentially Brazil for Arabica, which is the higher grade of bean, and you've got Vietnam for Robusta, which has a more concentrated caffeine hit, so tends to be used more in instant coffee and coffee pods. Then you get all sorts of blends and mixes between the two to reflect different tastes. And, I mean, the basic story of the past 5 years is you had literally, you couldn't have timed, more badly timed, climactic interventions in both the markets for Robusta in Vietnam and in Arabica beans in Brazil. Frosts, floods, interfering with the development of the plants and then interfering with the development of the harvest too. They can sort of hedge each other because the main harvesting seasons are in different months, but actually this sort of combined into a sort of into what they call a perfect storm. It sounds like a cliche, but it's absolutely the case. A tsunami, and the price just went up and up and up and up, not just for the high-grade beans, but for the... It's a bit more complicated than this. There is now like a, you know, for Robusta, there is a sort of... There are people thinking, well, you can get very high-quality Robusta that suits certain tastes. Now, that's a massive generalisation. You've also got, you know, individual production in Kenya, in Indonesia, in Colombia, in all these countries. But you have, I think, the fundamental layer of these massive climactic events that caused smaller harvests. You've got demand, that pushing up price, but you've got demand increasing structurally from Asia, so where they grow it, they didn't used to drink it as much, and now they're drinking it. China developing a massive coffee market. You have all these sorts of structural influences. And then, I mean, just to give you a little sort of teaser of what else has impacted it, you know, geopolitics and war, you have the coffee that comes from Asia coming into Europe, now having to avoid the Suez Canal, going round the south of Africa, 4,000 miles extra. You've then got this...
1: So more coffee miles.
0: Yeah, essentially. That adds to cost. You've got, obviously, general logistical energy issues. And then you have the tariff story here, the Donald Trump's Liberation Day tariffs. He's absolutely fascinating. And I covered every angle of this. And there are so many different manifestations and consequences of what happened with the Trump tariffs. This one got a little lost, actually. But the US seemed inadvertently to focus their harshest tariffs on all the coffee producers. And that's quite intriguing. So, you know, people were joking that the coffee belt is the tariff belt. And it's not entirely coincidental. It's caused by the same sort of factor, which is the equation a year or so ago that Trump and his team came up with very famously, held up on a blue board. You remember there were still smaller developing countries that had particularly harsh tariffs. And the reason is that those are countries. Coffee only grows in the sort of in a belt, certain temperatures, you know, either side of the equator, subtropical climate. That's what you need. And so, of course, you're going to have a surplus in production in this and other commodity when trading with America. Now, Donald Trump's equation intrinsically assumed that if you had a surplus, that this was cheating at trade, right? Now, others, economists, would say this is just comparative advantage. You literally have the right climate.
1: Because the US can't grow coffee.
0: It can't. I have gone too far down there. There is a small part of Hawaii that does grow a bit of coffee. But yes, you're right. Essentially, you're right. Yeah, you can't compete. You can't compete, and you have to. And, you know, in America, we're talking about the most developed coffee culture. We're talking about the home of Starbucks. We're talking about, you know, even the phrase, let's meet up for a coffee. You know, that is now totally commonplace in every country of the world. It starts in Pike Place in Seattle, and the development of that coffee culture and microfoam and barista art and all of that stuff, you know, it starts there. And yet, inadvertently, or maybe structurally, the coffee producers ended up being hit by tariffs the most. And quite quickly, that was showing up in the prices paid for raw coffee, for coffee bought in supermarkets especially, and it was going to filter through to cafes. And that happened last summer. Brazil was the biggest exporter to the US for years and years and years. Imports from Brazil fell off a cliff. The price started to surge in the US. And what happened? The White House stopped it, right? And so coffee

0: coffee, and this is the power of coffee, defeated Donald Trump's tariffs before the Supreme Court did. So they wouldn't acknowledge that, but that's what happened, because the visibility of the rise in coffee price. Now, by the way, it caused total havoc and chaos in production. All sorts of global flows of coffee beans changed. The American mass importers had to get them from Colombia and other places that weren't so tariffed as Brazil. Brazil had a particular special tariff treatment for that period because of political issues the US administration had with the Brazilians. And so still now, the latest inflation figures in the US show that instant coffee is rocketed in price. I think a bag you're talking now, 200 gram old bag you're talking, is nearly approaching $10, right? It was five or six a couple of years back. And it's been a particular rise since the tariffs came on and then off, but it still takes time to shake out the supply chain. And it is the highest single line item in the US inflation numbers, apart from fuel oil. And that's now. So that's including the impact of the closing of the Strait of Hormuz. That'll calm down now that they pulled the tariffs off eventually.
1: Preparing for this interview, I just had a look at the desks of all of my colleagues as we prepare this programme. Each had bottles of water. Not a single one had a branded coffee from a coffee outlet. Now, maybe a few years ago they would have done. No one in our team says, hey, shall I go out and buy a round of coffees for anyone anymore? Because that would bankrupt us all. Has it now become a luxury product?
0: Yeah, well, the way that the industry have responded is to say it's an experience now. And that's sort of baked, it's kind of baked in. You know, the margin you could get now on a coffee is still quite strong, unless you factor in things like rent and wages in a place like the UK, insurance and employment taxes, all that sort of stuff. You're seeing innovative companies like, say, Blank Street Coffee, set up by venture capital, which could see the model investing hugely in automated, like some luxury automated machines. And the idea, the founders said in an interview with Axios, you know, the idea was that the barista could then basically entertain the customer.
1: Right.
0: Like,
1: singing?
0: Or? No, just sort of interact with them, a chit chat, all that sort of stuff. So that becomes part of the experience. That's the service that people have, people have sort of bought into. So you're seeing premiumization, basically. And so they're trying to go up the value chain, trying to charge more. It is succeeding. You are seeing the development of some cheaper coffee that's automated to take the labour cost out. Places like Greggs in the UK, which was selling pies, is now the biggest coffee outlet by numbers, bigger than Costa Coffee. So there's lots of innovation. And you see an industry that has seen cost pressures go up, they've passed that on in terms of rising prices, and now they're trying to innovate in every direction to maintain that price point.
1: Faisal Islam on the $7 cup of coffee. I'm James Reynolds. 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Please do stay with us.
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3: When Bukola Ayinde was kidnapped on her way to work by a criminal gang posing as a bus crew in Lagos, Nigeria, her engineering sister Dami jumped into problem-solving mode. Creating her own bus company, Shuttlers, Dami would help millions to travel safely.
2: After that, witness history, here's memories of one of the world's deadliest industrial gas accidents in Mexico.
4: 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They were tongues of fire. There was a big whirlwind where a lot of particles were flying. I could see that they were most likely sheets of metal.
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5: 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And sometimes we have situations where the seafarers are saying they are eating once a day.
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1: This is Outside Source on the BBC World Service. We are live from our newsroom. In a few minutes' time, we'll look at how athletes in particular cope with extreme heat. We'll hear from an extreme marathon runner who competes across sand dunes in Namibia as other runners fall away. A sports expert also tells us how he trains Formula One drivers to endure extreme heat in long races. What then do our hardy guests think of athletes who simply wilt in the heat?
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0: Sue Montgomery. The U.S. military has accused Iran of a dangerous violation of the ceasefire after it launched a ballistic missile at Kuwait. Tehran said it had targeted U.S. bases there in retaliation for a strike in southern Iran. Kuwait shot the missile down. The U.S. Treasury Secretary Scott Bessent has threatened sanctions against Oman if it cooperates with Iran's plan to charge tolls on ships transiting the Strait of Hormuz. He's also announced new measures against Iranian airlines. Israel has carried out a strike in Beirut as it continues its offensive against Hezbollah in Lebanon. Israeli media say the target was a commander in a militia linked to Iran. US officials say Washington is in talks with Kenya about setting up a quarantine facility there for Americans exposed to Ebola in the Democratic Republic of Congo. Clashes between rebel factions in Colombia are reported to have left dozens of people dead. The army has been sent to the area in the Amazon. Swiss police say they're treating a knife attack at a train station near Zurich as an act of terrorism. Three people were stabbed before a suspect was arrested. The former president of Yemen, Abd Rabbo Mansour Hadi, has died. He spent his last years in exile in Saudi Arabia after being ousted by Houthi rebels in 2015. Rescuers in Laos are racing against time to pump water from a flooded cave where a group of villagers have been trapped for more than a week. Two brothers from England have completed their challenge of running 33 marathons in 33 days. Jordan and Kian Adams have raised around $2 million to tackle frontotemporal dementia, a hereditary disease both are expected to develop. BBC News.
1: You're listening to Outside Source on the BBC World Service. Europe is experiencing a heat wave. The heat's even come here to London, a city entirely unequipped to deal with extreme heat. Our buildings are carpeted, our doors are heavy, our curtains are heavy. We cannot cope when the temperature goes anything above, what, 25 degrees or so. But on mainland Europe, things are pretty difficult for those who are experiencing the sweltering conditions. Italy has declared a red heat wave alert for several cities, and there are several alerts in other countries as well. And several people have drowned in France and the UK from cold water shock as they've tried to get relief from the heat. The UN's World Meteorological Organization has predicted that average temperatures are likely to continue at or near record levels over the next 5 years. Let's bring in Louise Lear from the BBC weather team, taking a seat at our desk here. Tell us about Europe and the heat.
2: It really has been extreme. I mean, mind-bogglingly extreme, really, to some degree. We've seen records smashed across Portugal, Spain, Luxembourg, Ireland, the UK, Switzerland, Germany, Austria, the Low Countries. France has been incredible. We've had hundreds of cities that have not just slightly broken their records by a tenth of a degree. Some places have smashed their May record, and some places in France have actually broken their June maximum daytime record. So it really has been very, very extreme. And I think something else that we haven't taken into consideration is how quickly, how rapidly this happened. I mean, in the UK, around a week ago, we had 15 degrees.
3: I was wearing a jumper. Yeah.
2: 15 degrees. It was cold.
3: Yes,
2: it was miserable.
3: It was freezing.
2: And the following day, we went up to the high 20s, and then we went up to the high 30s. So 20-degree increase. We just are not acclimatised for that at all.
1: What are the reasons for it this May?
2: Well, sadly, it is global warming. You know, we've had this huge heat dome, this huge area of high pressure, and scientists are convinced that this is just further examples that the planet is warming. Europe, actually, the continent of Europe, is warming far more rapidly than anywhere else across the globe. And that is having temperatures have risen by 2.5 degrees compared to pre-industrial levels. The rest of the world is warming at around 1.4 Celsius. So, unfortunately, we are going to see events like this become more frequent, and we are going to have to work out how to deal with them.
1: And for the next few weeks, there are tennis players struggling in the heat in Roland Garros. We've just seen the men's number one, Jannik Sinner, struggle with the heat and lose his match. What can those tennis players in Paris expect over the next week or so of the tournament?
2: Well, there is a little bit of good news. And in fact, we've already started to see those temperatures fall, because in Germany and Poland, we've had a cold front. It's not brought that much in the way of rain, but temperatures, for example, in Berlin, I think, I forget which day it is,

0: But I think on Tuesday it was 30 degrees and then it went down to 22 degrees in Poland. It is a little bit cooler and fresher. We are going to start to see day on day a bit of a decrease generally across Europe. But Spain will keep the heat for the next few days and possibly into next week. But then a westerly wind is going to return and something a little bit more normal. For the UK, that means we're back to sunshine and showers and cool for the first week of June.
1: And Louise, as you leave this building, many people in the street will recognise you. Do they grab you and say, just help us, what is going on with the heat? Or do your families and friends say, come on?
0: Well, everybody just goes... Because, I mean, it's so difficult, isn't it? You don't want to moan about it. We have had pretty miserable May. It was cold. It was disappointing. And in some respects, it's half term across the UK, which is a national holiday and all the schools are closed. And so that's lovely along the coast. But it has been really extreme. And we, of course, you know, it comes with concern for the elderly,
1: absolutely,
0: for animals, for vulnerable.
1: Yeah.
0: That these kind of temperatures are just not normal.
1: Louise Lear from BBC Weather, thank you so much. And I'm sure many of our audience in India, which has the top 40 hottest cities in the world, might be telling us in London, just get on with it. You want to see heat, you go to India. Our thanks to Louise. But we want to stay in Europe at the moment and hear from people how they are dealing with the heat. We received this message from Lorenzo from Bologna, which is under a red heat wave alert.
2: Right now, outside, it's 36 degrees Celsius, and since I don't have air conditioning in my flat, it's almost 30. Doing everyday activities like cleaning or cooking, it's really tough and hard, and because it drains, the heat drains all your energies. Then I also have a garden in which I grow some crops, and so with this heat wave, all the plants died. So this means I have to start all the work all over again, and I can't eat my vegetables for at least a month.
3: Hello, my name is Ruth from Taberna Soldade in Albufeira. We are currently in the peak of the hottest hours of the day, and for those working under the sun, it has been more difficult, of course. But this year, summer arrived a little bit more slowly, but we had all been missing it, so we hope it stays here now.
4: Hello, this is Inma from Madrid in Spain. The weather here these days is affecting me in several ways. On the one hand, it prevents me from doing sport, not only me, but everybody else. So I usually run 3 or 4 times a week. And now we have to get up really early. And of course, if you have a regular job in which you usually have to wake up very early to go there, it's impossible to do sports outdoors. The sun burns you, and psychologically it takes a toll too, because it's making us really afraid, anxious on thinking of what expects us in the future. Because if this goes on like this and it escalates the way it has been doing for the last years, I cannot imagine how we'll be able to cope with this. So I think it's urgent to take measures. Governments should do something about this and stop giving money to entrepreneurs or companies that are causing this climate emergency. Thank you.
1: Our thanks to everyone who sent in messages there from Italy, from Portugal and from Spain. Well, we want to turn to the sports news, which is essentially today a continuation of the weather, the heat news. Sarah Mulcairns has the sport, including a shock at the French Open, which I've already previewed before. Yannick Sinner is out because of the heat.
5: Absolutely. The world number one, the favourite for the men's title. Yannick Sinner, he's out of the French Open. Now, he was beaten in the second round by Argentine Juan Manuel Cerundolo. And in the absence of Spaniard Carlos Alcaraz, because of injury, all eyes were on Sinner. Everybody thought he was going to romp to that title. He looked like he was cruising to a routine victory. He won the first two sets. He was serving for the match at 5-1 up in the third. He then had a medical timeout and it became apparent that he was struggling. He was lacking energy and movement that he needed. He then went on to lose the third set to Cerundolo, and he won just two games in the next two sets. So the world number 56, he's through to the third round. Now, Sinner spoke afterwards saying that he felt dizzy, he felt low on energy. He said he woke up this morning not feeling well. And actually, he didn't put it down to the heat. We have seen him previously struggle in tournaments where the temperatures have been hot and when it has gone the distance and he has struggled. But he said it wasn't that for him today. He has also played a lot of tennis in the build-up to this. He's won three.

0: tournaments on clay in the build-up to it, and he was asked if he regretted playing so much in the build-up to it. He said it was hard to know whether that was one of the factors today. One thing it does do is open up the draw significantly. Without Alcaraz, now without Sinner, Novak Djokovic is the only Grand Slam champion in the men's draw. So there are a host of names, and Djokovic himself is looking for form. So it's wonderfully exciting for all the other players, not so for Sinner.
1: The coast is clear for someone, isn't it? We'll find out who. And also, talking about comebacks, I mean, 23-time Grand Slam champion Serena Williams, we thought she said goodbye to tennis. We did all the farewells. She's coming back?
0: Yes, 4 years after she stepped away. There have been rumours that this may happen for the last few months. We now know she's in talks about a potential return at Queen's Club in 2 weeks' time. It would be to play in the doubles, so not the singles, at this WTA event. Nothing is finalised yet. However, the reason there's been lots of rumours has been the fact that she is free to return to the sport since February because she has completed 6 months back in the drug testing pool. She would need a wild card. There are two available for that tournament. One is reserved for a team which includes a former world number one, a Grand Slam champion of the past 10 years, or a current top 30 player, so she would qualify on that. And we know, of course, she won 23 singles titles, but she also won 14 major women's doubles titles along with her sister Venus. So it could potentially open up a pathway towards an appearance at Wimbledon as well.
1: That would be very interesting. Sarah Mulcairns, thank you so much for joining us, essentially with the sports news combined with a bit of heat news. And we want to stay on this subject, looking, of course, at the fact that Jannik Sinner buckled in the heat. It's made us ask throughout the day when we looked at the French Open, how do athletes compete in the heat? We decided to pick the athlete who has done the most in the heat, the one willing to speak to us. Manika Gamble is a marathon runner who raced across the dunes of Namibia in a 7-day race in temperatures higher than 50 degrees. Even saying those words makes me feel astonished. She was joined by Paul Hoff, a lecturer in sport and exercise physiology at the University of Westminster. He's trained Olympians, Formula One drivers, and tennis champions to compete in the heat. Manika began our conversation by taking us through how she got through the race in Namibia.
2: I gave myself about 9 months to train, and I knew going up, you know, leading up to the race that it was going to be a very hot race. And so about 2 months before the race began, I joined a sauna studio. And so for 2 months, I would go to the sauna every single day. I would do my workout sometimes in the sauna, or I would go to the sauna right after my workout. And I just really built up my tolerance as much as I could.
1: And you completed the marathon. You never felt like you were going to have to stop?
2: No, I honestly never felt that hot. There would be people all around who were having to get IVs and being taken out of the race because of the heat. And I never felt, I mean, of course I could tell that it was hot, but I couldn't, I wasn't like about to pass out from the heat.
1: How did you manage that when there must have been other highly trained athletes around you passing out?
2: Yeah, I really attributed it to the sauna training that I did months prior. And also I was completely covered in merino wool. I wore all merino wool material. And so the sweat that I had on me kept me cool. I had a hat, you know, that or wide brim visor that covered my, you know, face, and my neck was fully covered. So I was fully covered, and I was carrying a 30-pound backpack. Wow. And I felt fine.
1: What percentage of runners finished the 7-day race?
2: I believe we started at around 120 racers and finished with about 95, I think.
1: Okay, not bad, but still, to complete that is an astonishing feat. Even to enter it is astonishing, to be honest. Let's bring in Paul as well, who trains Olympians and Formula One drivers. And I've been looking at some of the pictures on your website showing household names undergoing your training. Can you get any major professional athlete up to speed with the heat, Paul?
3: Yes, it's possible for anyone to adapt to performing in the heat. So we use a protocol called heat acclimation training. And this basically involves the athlete exercising, usually in a heated room or a chamber, at around anything from 30 up to 40 degrees for around an hour. And they repeat this training across consecutive days, usually for a week or

0: or so, and over time their body will adapt and they'll become more efficient at what we call thermoregulation, which is essentially controlling your body temperature so that it doesn't exceed a critical threshold of around 39 degrees.
1: Are some athletes physiologically designed to be better in the heat, and conversely, are other athletes come to you with weaknesses they can't control? Because research has shown that people with red hair do struggle to contain both extreme heat and extreme cold.
0: Yes, there are different responses depending on individuals' body size. So typically individuals that are larger, particularly those with more body fat, tend to produce more heat and have less efficient thermoregulation, so they heat up quicker. The other factor is, as well, there is a genetic component whereby some people will just respond to the heat better than others. And also there's a environmental factor. So if you've grown up in a country which is hot and humid, then you're more likely to cope better than if you've been raised in, say, northern European countries, which are cooler. The other important factor is sweat rate as well. So some people sweat more, so their sweat rate is greater. So that helps with reducing your core temperature and cooling you down. But if you don't replace those fluids, your risk of dehydration increases. And if you become dehydrated, then your performance will reduce, and it can potentially become quite dangerous as well, the more dehydrated you become.
2: Mm. So, Paul, I have a question for you.
0: Yeah, sure.
2: One of the hydration tablets that I was taking, it says that it helps with heat acclimatization. Do you know if that's like a research claim, or is that something that hydration companies put on, you know, the bottle just to for riding, or what do you think about that?
0: There isn't anything that you can take, like a ergogenic aid, like a tablet or a drink, that's going to help you with heat acclimation. Because okay. The only way that your body acclimatizes and gets those adaptations is through actually heat exposure. But those claims usually are around preventing or delaying dehydration. So by consuming drinks with electrolytes and sodium in them, then that encourages water or fluid retention, so it helps delay dehydration. But actually, like a drink can't help you acclimate to hot conditions. The only way you can do that is through exposure. So it may be a claim more so around like improving or delaying dehydration.
1: And Paul, can you take us? Oh, I'm so sorry, Monica. And Paul, are you able to take us through, let's say, a case study of how you would get a Formula One driver having to drive in the heat in Sao Paulo and Singapore ready to drive in the heat for, what, an hour and 45 minutes?
0: Sure. The ideal would be to get the driver in the lab or a hot chamber for repeated sessions. But more often than not, they're usually traveling between races and they have quite a limited time. So it may be that we would get them in the lab on two consecutive days and that they would exercise for around an hour, a temperature which is typically 30 to 38 degrees in the heat chamber. The idea behind this is that it gets their core temperature, their body temperature, at around 38.5 up to 39 degrees. And at that temperature, they start seeing some of these responses in terms of their adaptations. So if ideally you'd need like 4 or 5 days of that to get a good effect. But what we can do and have done is the athlete can top up. So rather than having to come into the lab, they could then go the next day, use a sauna or even a hot bath and just get their body temperature up using that method. And both can produce similar effects, provided the body temperature's elevated.
1: And then do you then notice a better performance from them in those hot races?
0: Yeah, well, the only way we can really gauge it in terms of drivers is by their perception, as in we ask them how hot they feel and how comfortable.

0: vulnerable they feel during these heat sessions. And what we notice over time is that their perception of their body temperature and their comfort decreases. So we don't usually do any sort of performance testing with them. It's more so looking at their perception and also how their body's responding in terms of their core temperature. What often happens is their sweat rate increases, which some people find a bit of a paradox, because intuitively you want to retain fluid, but that's the way we cool ourselves, is through sweating. So over a few sessions we actually often observe that sweat rate increases slightly.
1: And Manika, given the brutal, astonishing events that you competed in, when you see athletes in other sports, like be it tennis, be it football or soccer, as you say, in the United States, struggling in the heat, very honest question for you. Do you think, look at them and think, you should have trained more? If you could do it, they can do it.
2: I have had that thought recently. Recently, the London Marathon. I'm not sure if you guys are familiar with what happened with the London Marathon, the LA Marathon, where they allowed competitors to stop 18 miles in because to finish it for the full 26 would have been too hot for them. And so, certain times I do feel like, maybe a little extra training could withstand that heat, but I do know there are some, extenuating circumstances where the heat gets beyond someone's training ability.
1: Hey, Paul, do you ever look at athletes who are struggling in the heat and think, you probably should have trained better and you would be able to do this?
0: Yeah, there are plenty of cases where that occurs. And I just had a quick question, actually, for Manika on this one, is that have you had any experiences which has made you do heat acclimation training, in that did you enter a race and you felt underprepared at any point?
2: No, the biggest race that I did that I prepared for with the heat was for my race in Namibia. Outside of that, I've done other races in the, I think they would be maybe considered 40 degrees, 35 degrees Celsius. But I think I live in a hot climate anyway, so I'm used to the heat, so I haven't felt too underprepared when it comes to heat for races in reasonable temperatures.
1: Wow.
2: For summers in Atlanta.
0: As you're competing, can you often tell when people are struggling around you, like your competitors?
2: Oh, absolutely, definitely. I feel like I have a higher tolerance for heat, and I definitely can tell when others are beginning to, feel the drain of the sun coming down on them.
1: Come to London then and have a look. Manika Gamble, extreme marathon runner, and Paul Hoff, lecturer in sport and exercise physiology. To them, many thanks. This is Outside Source. To Austria now, where a jury has retired to consider its verdict in the trial of a 21-year-old Austrian man who has admitted plotting a jihadist attack on a Taylor Swift concert in Vienna in August 2024. Let's bring in our correspondent Bethany Bell, who is at the court. Take us through today, please.
3: Well, today what happened is that we heard from a court psychiatrist who said that this man, who's only been named as Baron A, didn't have a mental illness. He said there was no psychiatric reason for his radicalization. And then we heard the summing up by the prosecution, who said that anybody who had prepared a terrorist attack should be punished. And we also heard from the defense, who said that her client should pay up the price for what he'd done, but only for the crimes he'd committed, and she said he'd been manipulated. Now, the Taylor Swift charges are not the only ones he's facing. There's also, he's been accused of trying to form an Islamist cell, a militant cell, and plotting various attacks in the Middle East. And some of those charges he denies. So that's what we're waiting at the moment, to see what the jury will find him, whether they'll find him guilty of the ones that he's pleaded innocent to.
1: Take us back then to the concert in August 2024.
3: I was in Vienna, and a day or so before the concert, there was the news of this man's arrest. He was arrested after a tip-off by the CIA, and 200,000 fans, almost, were expected to come to the three Taylor Swift concerts that had been planned for Vienna, part of the Eras tour.

0: and all three had to be cancelled, to the tremendous dismay of the fans and to Taylor Swift herself. But she said on social media that she was grateful to the authorities for uncovering the plot, and said that it was better that they were mourning concerts than mourning people.
1: And has Vienna had much recent experience of plots like this?
0: There was an incident in 2020 when a young man ran through the centre of Vienna shooting people. So there have been incidents in Vienna, but not nearly in the numbers that you've seen in some other countries in Europe or, say, the United States.
1: And you mentioned that the man has not been named. Has the court publicly disclosed any other information about him?
0: We know that he is 21 years old. He's an Austrian citizen. He has roots from North Macedonia. And listening in court, he seems to have had a feeling of not being part of Austrian society. The court heard how he swore an oath of allegiance to Islamic State, the militant group. And but today in court, he said that he was sorry.
1: And juries take as long as they take around the world. So give us a sense of what it's like as everyone's waiting for the verdict.
0: Well, we're in this old court building in Wiener Neustadt, which is just an hour outside Vienna. There are journalists and relatives who've been waiting around in the big courtroom, the corridors. That's why it sounds so echoey where I am now, waiting for the jury to decide. And we expect it will come in the next hour or two, but they'll take their time.
1: Bethany Bell in Vienna, many thanks. Well, we want to keep you right up to date with news across the world and efforts to bring about some sort of agreement between the United States and Iran following the war which began with Israel on the 28th of February. The US and Iran are reported to have agreed the framework of a deal which would extend their ceasefire for 60 days. And they would launch negotiations on the future of Iran's nuclear program, which has been one of the sticking points in talks. The BBC understands from White House sources that the memorandum of understanding still awaits approval from President Trump. And that memorandum says that shipping through the Strait of Hormuz would be unrestricted during the extended truce. Shipping has been restricted since the end of February. Iran has allowed ships from countries it considers to be allies to pass. There have been attacks on ships which have not been allowed to pass. The U.S., for its turn, has decided to blockade Iranian ports. So there are essentially two blockades going on in the Strait of Hormuz at the moment. The apparent diplomatic progress comes hours after each side accused the other of violating the ceasefire. Please do stay tuned to the BBC World Service, where programmes will continue to reflect potential progress on a deal in the Middle East. I'm James Reynolds. This has been Outside Source.
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6: Next on the BBC World Service is Outlook in Lagos, Nigeria, with me, Tommy Dixon. Dami's first day getting around the megacity with her elder sister, Bukola, is one she can never forget.
7: We're walking to the bus stop and I'm like, please, why is everybody running and walking so fast? She's like, no, you're the one walking slow, so walk fast. And I saw people fighting and trying to get into the bus. I almost cried because I was like, what is going on? It was like a tug of war trying to get into the bus.
6: Later, pandemonium turns into peril when Bukola unexpectedly walks into

0: to a trap.
1: Immediately, the boss sped off and he put his huge hand over my shoulder and told me to put my head down. And as I was going down, someone from behind took my bag. Someone else pulled one of my earrings. Someone, you know, removed my necklace. And so I got to work. I just went to the restroom and started crying.
0: The traumatic experience inspires Dami's idea for her own bus company. That's after the news.
2: BBC News with Sue Montgomery. The United States and Iran are reported to have agreed the framework of a deal that would extend the ceasefire for 60 days and launch negotiations on the future of Iran's nuclear program. The BBC understands from White House sources that the Memorandum of Understanding, which is still awaiting approval from President Trump, says shipping through the Strait of Hormuz will be unrestricted during the extended truce. The reports come hours after each side accused the other of violating the ceasefire. The Israeli military says it's carried out a strike in the Lebanese capital, Beirut. Israeli media say the strike was targeting the missile commander of a militia linked to Hezbollah and Iran. Lina Sinjab reports from Beirut.
3: This is the first time Beirut has been targeted since early May when Israel assassinated a member of Hezbollah's Radwan forces. Today's strike happened in Shuifat area in the southern suburb of Dahye, a Hezbollah stronghold. Thousands of people fled Dahye this week after Israel's Prime Minister Benjamin Netanyahu said the IDF would intensify its attacks on Lebanon. While Beirut was spared for the past few weeks, the south has been bombed daily. Those attacks have now intensified and Israel has expanded its ground operation, forcing tens of thousands of civilians to flee their homes.
2: Israel's prime minister says he's ordered the military to further expand its control of the Gaza Strip, contradicting the terms of the ceasefire deal. Emer Nader is in Jerusalem.
4: Speaking at a conference today, Benjamin Netanyahu said he has directed the army to increase its occupation to 70% of the Gaza Strip, adding that Israel is tightening its grip on Hamas. Footage of the event shows the crowd shouting 100%, to which the prime minister responds, "First 70, let's start with that." Earlier this month, Mr. Netanyahu confirmed that Israel has expanded its control to 60% of Gaza, up from 53% at the time of the October 2025 ceasefire deal. It envisages Israeli withdrawal, Hamas disarmament and political transition in Gaza, but has stalled with eyes elsewhere in the region. On Wednesday, Israel's defense minister Israel Katz once again vowed to implement what he called voluntary emigration in Gaza.
2: The WHO says it's strengthening laboratory capacity in the Democratic Republic of Congo as part of its response to the Ebola outbreak. Petra Khoury in Kinshasa is from the Red Cross and Red Crescent Societies.
5: What is urgently required is scaling up the work at the community level. And this is what the DRC Red Cross and us as Secretariat, the Federation of Red Cross Red Crescent, were doing. Community engagement, doing more than 4,000 door-to-door visits have been done by the DRC Red Cross, engaging and communicating risks with communities, explaining to them the seriousness of the disease.
2: BBC News. Survivors of a fire at a girls' boarding school in central Kenya say delays in breaking down a locked dormitory door slowed their escape. At least 16 children died in the blaze on Thursday morning. Seven injured students have been airlifted to Nairobi for further treatment. Swiss police say they're treating a knife attack at a train station in the town of Winterthur early on Thursday as an act of terrorism. Three people were injured, with one needing emergency surgery. Police have arrested the alleged perpetrator. He'd been receiving treatment in a psychiatric clinic but was discharged on Wednesday. Colombian authorities say clashes between factions of dissidents of the disbanded FARC group have killed more than 50 people. The casualties were confirmed by the mayor of the department of Guaviare. He said the confrontation happened in a rural area 400 kilometres south of the capital, where armed groups run drug trafficking and illegal mining. Two brothers from England have completed 33 marathons in 33 days. There were cheers as Jordan and Kian Adams crossed the final finish line in the Irish capital, Dublin. They've raised around $2 million so far to tackle frontotemporal dementia, the hereditary disease that killed their mother. Jordan explained why they undertook the challenge.
6: No matter the time that you have here or the cards that you get dealt, you have a choice at how you play your hand. And I left that.

0: hospital that day, knowing that I wanted to make an impact on the world.
1: The former president of Yemen, Abd Rabbah Mansour Hadi, has died in exile in the Saudi capital. Hadi fled to Saudi Arabia in 2015 as war erupted when the Iranian-backed Houthis seized control of large parts of Yemen. A Saudi-led alliance of Arab states failed to restore him to power. BBC News.
2: Hi, you're listening to Outlook on the BBC World Service. I'm Tommy Dixon, and throughout this week, I've been speaking to extraordinary people from Lagos, Nigeria. Today, we're in studio with our next set of guests who definitely fit that mold, as their bond has created something truly remarkable. But as we tried to connect one of them over video call, we had some issues.
3: Is the button on the dot, dot, dot, three dots on the left, just click this one and do share screen and click on share screen.
4: Yeah, so...
2: The person struggling to join the call is Bukola Ayinde, and the person in the studio with me is her younger sister, Damilola, or Dami, or Lokeshusi.
3: Okay, so go back.
2: They're from a Nigerian family of three girls, and the pair are 11 years apart.
3: Wait, okay, click in. So click on it. Click, where are you?
2: Baby of the house, Dami, would say she's a bit more tech savvy than her older sister.
3: Oh, I think you're in settings. Go back. Leave where you are.
2: And as we set up for the interview, it's clear to see just how close the two are.
3: Don't worry, we'll do another video call.
5: Okay.
6: Yeah. I imagine you guys do lots and lots of video calls.
3: Yep.
6: Are you guys chatters?
3: Yeah, we have a group, Sisters for Life.
6: Oh, Sisters for Life.
3: Myself and my sisters.
6: What goes down inside a group chat?
3: Gossips, prayers, just bants.
2: As well as sharing jokes and life updates, the sisters also share similar career paths as founders. Bukola runs a charity supporting mums with disabled children, whilst Dami found her calling as an entrepreneur. She launched a tech-enabled bus sharing company called Shuttlers in 2015. And when we were in Lagos, we paid them a visit.
6: Hi, everyone. How you doing? I'm Tommy. Is it okay if I catch a ride?
7: Yes, sure. Sure, he can drive you.
8: My name is Solomon.
6: Solomon?
8: Yes, please.
6: Can you tell me what your day-to-day looks like being a driver for Shuttlers?
8: Like we say, every day begins from the previous day. Yeah, you don't just wake up and hit the road. Mm-hmm. You would have been prepared the overnight for what is going to be the next day. And then when you wake up in the morning, you do the necessary checking to make sure your engine is safe, the oil is there, the water of the radiator and all the rest is set. And then you hit the road to start, picking your users.
6: Okay.
8: Yeah, so you don't just wake up and say, oh, I have a trip. Then you just start.
6: Yeah.
8: No, it's not like that,
6: For most people who have been in Lagos, the typical buses, the very popular downfalls, the big yellow buses.
8: Yes, and the 18-seater, what do they call them now? Those ones that sometimes the windows are not there. If the rain comes falling down, you just see your soap.
6: This vehicle is so different from any downfall that I've ever been in.
8: Too different.
6: Can you tell me about this vehicle and what makes it so different to other buses that exist in Lagos?
8: Look at the executive, I'll call it executive seat. You can see the screen in front of me. So if you decide, you can also watch a movie on the trip. So that helps you to be relaxed after a hard day's work while you are riding home. And you look at the environment, it's cool. It's neat, nothing on the floor. They are sure they will arrive on time. They are sure that nobody will harass them on the road. Even till yesterday, user was alighting. He said, Mr. Solomon, I just joined you for the second time. You are a smart driver. You are wonderful. Thank you very much. Thank you very much.
6: Where are you setting off to today?
8: My route is Bonikam to Shongotedo. Yes, that's what I do. So I start my trip at 5:30 p.m. in the evening. You can't say when you end the trip because the traffic... It's there.
6: Yeah.
8: With the diversions on the road now, it's always a sweet ride. With music by your side, don't allow the pressure get into you or the stress. You keep yourself happy while driving, and you are careful. And you end the trip successfully.
6: That sounds brilliant. Have a successful ride.
8: Oh,
6: it was a pleasure speaking with
8: you,
6: Solomon.
8: Thank you.
2: Shuttler's luxurious and organized approach to travel is a stark contrast to what inspired it. The idea was partly influenced by Bukola's traumatic experience after boarding a bus in Lagos.
9: And I said to myself, if I go home, nobody will be

0: believe me that I was robbed. So I said to myself, Bukola, go to the office. At least when you get there, you tell them you this was what happened. So I went to meet the bus owner and told him, I've just been robbed. Can you carry me forward without taking money? And the guy was like, look at how well you are dressed. And you're telling me you've just been robbed. How can you dress like this and say I don't have any money on you?
1: The event rocked the family and inspired

0: Beirut, only the second such strike on the Lebanese capital since mid-April. The BBC's John Sudworth is in Beirut and told me more.
1: I went down to the site of that airstrike a couple of hours ago, clear evidence of it, rubble strewn across a courtyard and then the building that's been hit, this apartment block, some of the windows and walls blown out, holes in the side of it and blackened buildings from the fire that looks like it had been burning there for some time. Israel claims that this was a targeted strike. We're told that it was targeting the head of a missile division for a militant group allied to Hezbollah. We've no way of confirming that, no way of knowing whether that individual was in the building. But some of the local residents we spoke to claiming that there were civilians caught up and injured in that strike as well.
0: The Israeli military says Hezbollah's increasing the effective use of drones, and that's one of the reasons for the Israeli expanded campaign.
1: Yes, I mean, obviously this conflict has been raging to various degrees of intensity. There was a ceasefire agreed last month, but over the weeks that has been fraying badly to the point of almost non-existence. Israel has said in the past few days that it is now intensifying its action for that reason that you've just cited, the use of these new fiber optic drones, drones attached to these hair-thin cables that run for many kilometres and allow those drones to evade signal blocking. Those drones are able to pass through that, and Hezbollah has been using them to deadly effect against Israeli troops now in that occupation zone in the southern part of this country, but also flying them over the border with Israel. And the Israeli military says it is determined to defend against that, and that is why we are now seeing this heightened offensive. Of course, beyond all that, there is a concern that this ongoing conflict may well complicate those other efforts as America tries to strike a peace deal with Iran, because, of course, Iran has said all along that any agreement with America will also need to include peace in Lebanon.
0: So do you think Israel is intensifying its attack now before a deal is struck?
1: I mean, that is one theory. There are reports, unconfirmed reports, from both Israeli and US media that the White House has been leaning on Israel to limit the scope of its military action, in particular, for example, limiting the number of strikes on Beirut, which could be one reason why today's strike was a rare exception. There haven't been many strikes on Beirut since that ceasefire came into effect. On the other hand, Israel is making it very clear that whatever happens between the US and Iran, it will reserve the right to continue to defend itself, continue to take the war to Hezbollah, and actually some Israeli military sources talking about a war that could yet last months. So very difficult to say which way this is going. What you can certainly say is from the Lebanese population, from whatever background, there is a sort of wearied sense of hopelessness, and they do not see peace coming to this country anytime soon.
0: John Sudworth. Well, let's get more on the impact of Hezbollah's new drone threat on daily life in Israel. The BBC's Lucy Williamson has been to the border community of Shemara, where the Israeli military says one soldier was killed and two others were injured in an attack on Wednesday. And a brief warning, this piece begins with air raid warning sounds.
2: Minutes after arriving in Israel's border town of Shemara, a warning. Explosive fibre-optic drones, the newest threat from Hezbollah in Lebanon.
3: I've just ducked inside the bomb shelter here in Shemara because we've had three separate alerts. This community has been the target of Hezbollah drones over and over again.
2: From the entrance to the shelter, we scanned the sky, but there's no sign of a drone. Israel's army later told us it lost contact with it, but that an Israeli soldier was killed in a separate drone attack outside Shemara an hour earlier. Outside, near a bus stop hit by a drone this week, Shomera's council chief, Sami Zanetti, told me there was sometimes no warning at all. The problem is you don't feel them coming, he said. You're sitting there and suddenly it arrives. And if you run, it follows you. The day before we arrived, Shomera's security team were chased by a drone, firing at it right above the house of Amichai Ben David, a peach farmer with seven children, whose roof already has a large hole from a Hezbollah rocket attack last year.
4: It came and we rushed into the house. The soldiers who were here outside shot at it and managed to knock it out of the air and saved us, thank God.

0: The missile stopped because of the ceasefire, and drones started coming instead.
1: On a visit to the northern border today, Israel's military spokesman Effie Defrin addressed the threat.
2: We are constantly formulating responses to the drone threat. The best minds in the IDF and outside it are working tirelessly. There are no limits on the use of strength and resources when it comes to the security of our troops and our civilians.
1: Several Israeli companies are working on ways to intercept the drones, including specialist ammunition and a project that links sensors to computers on soldiers' personal weapons, which can lock onto targets and provide a firing window. A return to full conflict with both Hezbollah and its backer Iran would please some in Shomera. Along with many Israelis, Council Chief Sami Zanetti is frustrated at the U.S. desire to wind up the region's wars. I'd like the country to take a brave decision and finish off Hezbollah, he told me. Today, our hands are tied by President Trump.
3: Lucy Williamson reporting there. You're listening to The Newsroom on the BBC World Service with me, Valerie Sanderson. In the US, reports say that the Justice Department has opened a criminal investigation into the writer E. Jean Carroll, who accused President Donald Trump of sexual assault. The investigation is looking into whether Ms. Carroll committed perjury in connection with the civil cases she brought against Mr. Trump. Pratiksha Gildial reports from New York.
4: E. Jean Carroll has successfully sued President Trump in two civil cases, accusing him of sexual assault and defamation. She won a total of more than $88 million in damages from federal juries, and both cases were upheld on appeal. But now, the Department of Justice is said to be looking into whether Ms. Carroll lied when she said in a deposition that she received no outside funding for her lawsuit. A source told CBS News, the BBC's US news partner. It was later revealed that the billionaire co-founder of LinkedIn helped pay some of her legal expenses. Ms. Carroll joins others who have sued Mr. Trump in the past and have now come under the administration's scrutiny. These include the former FBI Director James Comey and New York's Attorney General Letitia James. Mr. Trump has asked the U.S. Supreme Court to overturn the first case brought by E. Jean Carroll from 2023, in which he was found liable for sexual assault and for defamation over comments he made about her the previous year on his social media. And a court recently allowed the president to hold off paying damages in the second defamation case until the Supreme Court decides whether to take the case.
3: Pratiksha Gildial. It's mango season in India, which means the race is on to export as many as possible to other parts of the world, including the United States. The war in Iran has significantly raised the cost of importing the fruit, but demand in America remains ripe. Samira Hussain went to Newark Liberty International Airport in New Jersey to see the arrival of a container of precious mangoes.
5: Precious cargo straight from India to an airport 12 miles from New York City. Available only a few weeks a year, but always in high demand.
6: Oh, it's exquisite. That is the real mango smell.
5: Indian mangoes are big business in America.
6: How much money would you say that you brought in last year in mangoes?
7: More than $1 million.
5: Just 7% of last year's Indian mango imports.
6: I feel like I'm very spoiled today. This is like the best shoot ever.
5: But the sweet taste of home comes at a bitter price.
7: The war, the airline jumped the cargo price.
6: Yeah.
7: So that's why it's like more than double price this year.
8: The supply chain price is high, gas is high, paying to the people is high amount. So, yeah, everything is adding too much.
5: So delicate, these can only be imported by air, but worth the effort.
6: The mangoes that you get in the U.S., what are...
7: It's like a potato. It's a double fruit. This is the real fruit. This is the queen of the mango, called kesar. Saffron color, taste is aroma. Aroma is amazing and can't compare with other mangoes. Can't.
5: A chemist by trade, mango by passion. This is Bharat Kumar Prasanna's side hustle.
7: Wow. Drinking the juice.

0: There are 408 cases of mangoes inside this container. And if they're being sold at roughly 50 bucks a pop, that means you're looking at about a little more than $20,000 worth of mangoes.
1: Alfonso, 39, case of 37.
2: Gotcha. It's an amazing feeling, man. This is coming from home, our motherland, you know? This season, everybody's waiting for it.
0: Viral Shah escorts the mangoes on the final leg of their 8,000-mile journey. This fresh mango in India would cost roughly 70 cents. Here in this store in New Jersey, it costs seven times that.
3: No, I'm not paying $60 for mangoes. But yes, I go to Goa and eat good mangoes.
4: If you want it, you can eat. Like, expensive doesn't matter, right? Once in a year. I already ate one box. So the second one for it, I'm just debating.
0: For some, the taste of home is priceless.
5: Samira Hussein on mouth-watering mangoes. The Japanese tennis player Naomi Osaka started the French Open in style this week, wearing a black corset and cascading pleated skirt onto the court, which she then took off to reveal a glittering gold sequin dress underneath. She said it made her sparkle like the Eiffel Tower at night. While Osaka, who's won four Grand Slam women's singles titles, turned heads, her outfit wasn't popular with her opponent in Paris. But fashion and Osaka are bedfellows, as Sean Lay heard from the former British tennis star turned commentator Annabel Croft.
6: I don't think I've ever seen outfits quite like the ones that Naomi Osaka has turned up in. I mean, in Australia in January, she turned up in, it's hard to even describe it, but it was a very wide-brimmed hat with sort of fabric draping down. She was wearing a parasol, and she said it was inspired by a jellyfish. And actually, if you kind of had the image of a jellyfish and what she was wearing, it was quite closely matched. But this year, she has come on court in something that I've never, ever seen anything quite like it, which is very sparkly top part of the dress, which, okay, that's fine. We've seen sparkles before. Mm. But then there was a great long sort of black sort of tulle skirt, which resembled something of more of a Met Gala outfit. And after she'd walked onto the court for the coin toss and then started to play in what I thought looked more like a sort of a salsa outfit or a samba dress, but very frilly, very striking, but very, very glittery. And she also said herself, well, you know, we're in France and the Eiffel Tower is often very sparkly at night. And I kind of think I look a little bit like that.
7: Yeah, I mean, it sort of, some of it seems to bring to mind those images of Edwardian ladies with their bustles playing tennis at the turn of the 20th century. But on a serious note, is she playing mind games with her opponents, do you think?
6: Well, I think, you know, if you turn up in an outfit like that, if you're going to walk the walk, you've got to do the talking as well. But you've got to have an incredible amount of confidence in your ability to live up to what you've just done on the court. So I think it must be a little bit tricky for her opponents when, you know, there's so much attention on her. So I have no doubt that it probably does get into the minds of her opponents. Her opponent that she beat in the first round, Laura Siegemund, did say, oh, well, you know, it's not a fashion show out here. I'm here to play tennis kind of thing. Mm. But Osaka won that match. I mean, it was fairly close, but she won it. I would think it would be a little bit of a distraction. But then for some players who are quite feisty or competitive, they might see it as fuel. Yeah. And they might see, right, well, you know, you're walking out in these outfits, but I'm going to put you in your place. So let's see what happens. But I do think it's incredibly brave. But at the same time, I do think that tennis is part of the entertainment business. Mm. And I'm sure that the organisers, certainly here at Roland Garros or even in Australia when she wore that outfit, they would love the attention and the headlines that it created. And it will only bring more eyeballs to the sport.
5: Annabel Croft on Naomi Osaka, who brought that gold dress back to the court on Thursday for her second round match. This time it was underneath a matching metallic style gold bomber jacket, which had an ivory train attached. And it turned out to be Osaka's lucky dress because she won her match in straight sets, reaching the third round of the French Open for the first time in 7 years. And now, something perfectly suited to radio. A panel of experts here in Britain has chosen what they consider to be the sound of the year for 2026. The accolade given out by the Radiophonic Institute

0: Celebrates sound in all its forms and considers entries from across the world. Matthew Carter listened.
1: That is the sound of bearded seals breeding, recorded underwater in the Arctic Ocean, and it's just been crowned Sound of the Year. The contest was set up by the Radiophonic Institute in 2020 with the aim of celebrating everyday sound in all its forms. Runners-up included the sound of bombing in Tehran, recorded from a garden, and the sound of a data centre. Matthew Herbert, who chairs the contest's judging panel, says it can be difficult to tune in to particular sounds.
2: We don't have ear lids, so we don't have a way of turning off the sound around us. So actually, we're exposed to all sorts of sound, often without our permission, and we sort of take sound for granted, really.
1: Previous winners include drones and airstrikes captured in Beirut and bald eagles and wildfire helicopters recorded in the US. But this year, these animals sealed the victory.
0: Matthew Carter and the seals. Let's return now to our main news, the US war with Iran. And in the last few minutes, the US Treasury Secretary Scott Bessent has been speaking at the White House, and he's mentioned the ongoing negotiations with Iran.
3: The teams have been going back and forth, and President Trump has made it very clear, he talked about it at the cabinet meeting, that he has several red lines. And Iran has to turn over their highly enriched uranium. They cannot pursue a nuclear weapon. And the Strait of Hormuz, back to your question on energy, has to free transit. Navigation of the seas has to be free and open as it was before. So he's not going to take a bad deal. He's going to make a great deal for the American people.
0: And that was the US Treasury Secretary Scott Bessent just speaking a short time ago. And that's it from this edition of The Newsroom. Thanks for listening.
4: Thank you for joining us. In 30 minutes, the documentary is investigating the global manosphere.
5: To begin with, he was really sweet. It felt almost perfect. But then, after a month or so, he started with these comments. Things like women over the age of 30 didn't have any value.
4: That's followed by BBC Inside Science.
6: Where we're at the UK's Hay Festival to ask whether this year's UN High Seas Treaty can offer any hope for the preservation and health of the ecosystems, chemical cycles and physical processes that keep spaceship Earth habitable.
4: And at 21 GMT, the inquiry is asking, what's the future for monetary unions?
7: It's amazing we don't have a common currency that would work across borders, so we would never have to worry about exchange rates and these disruptions and these distortions and unfair trade practices of currency manipulation.
4: This is the BBC World Service.
8: Hello, I'm Sarah Mulkerns. This is Sport Today on the BBC World Service, bringing you the sports stories the world is talking about. The men's top seed is out of the French Open. Yannick Sinner was bidding to win the only Grand Slam still to elude him, but in a shock he was beaten by Juan Manuel Cerundolo. We'll be live in Paris, and we will also hear from Nigeria's goalkeeper Chiamaka Ndozi ahead of Brighton's first appearance in the FA Cup final this weekend. That's all on Sport Today.
9: BBC News with Alan Smith. Israel is maintaining its attacks on what it says are Hezbollah targets in Lebanon, even as reports emerge that an extension of the wider ceasefire with Iran is close. US officials say Washington and Tehran have agreed the framework of a deal that would extend their ceasefire for 60 days. It's awaiting approval from President Trump, who sources say wants time to consider. The accord would ease restrictions on the Strait of Hormuz. Israel's Prime Minister Benjamin Netanyahu says he's ordered the military to increase its occupation of Gaza. That would be a breach of the ceasefire deal. Kenya says any request to work with foreign partners on the Ebola response must follow local laws. This follows claims by US officials that Nairobi had given written approval for a quarantine centre for Americans exposed to the outbreak in the Democratic Republic of the Congo. Clashes between rebel factions in Colombia are reported to have left dozens of people dead. The army has been sent to an area in the Amazon. Survivors of a fire at a girls' boarding school in central Kenya say delays in breaking down a locked dormitory door slowed their escape. At least 16 children died in the blaze. Swiss police say they're treating a

0: knife attack at a railway station near Zurich as an act of terrorism. Three people were stabbed before a suspect was arrested. The former president of Yemen, Abdelrabo Mansour Hadi, has died. He was in his 80s. Hadi was ousted by Houthi rebels in 2015. Rescuers in Laos are racing against time to pump water from a flooded cave. Local villagers have been trapped for more than a week. Five were found on Wednesday. And two brothers from England have completed a challenge of running 33 marathons in 33 days. Jordan and Kian Adams have raised around $2 million to tackle a hereditary disease both are expected to develop. Their mother died of the condition. And that's the world news from the BBC in London.
1: Down the back straight!
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1: She cannot believe what she has just done.
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7: You're very welcome along to the programme with me, Sarah Mulkerns. We have lots to bring you over the next half hour, including the news that England winger Anthony Gordon is understood to be in Barcelona as the Spanish champions look to sign him from the English Premier League side Newcastle United in a deal which could be worth just over $92 million. We'll also get the thoughts of Brighton's Chiamaka Nnadozie. The Nigerian goalkeeper is preparing to make history in the Women's FA Cup final this weekend against the WSL champions Manchester City.
8: I try to bring in a lot of experience in the team, in the training, in the game, everything, you know, everyone listens, and it's been helping us a lot. You know, even the smallest player can talk to the biggest player. The biggest player can talk to the smallest player.
7: And we will also hear from England cricket captain Nat Siverbrunt on her race to be fit for the Women's T20 World Cup on home soil in a couple of weeks' time. But we will start with tennis and a dramatic day at the French Open.
9: And the sporting world holds its breath as Jannik Sinner lines up at the baseline, down triple match point. He serves, cross-court forehand from Cerundolo, forehand drop shot from Sinner, Cerundolo on top of the court, goes back behind! And it is a seismic shock as tournament favourite Jannik Sinner exits Roland Garros at the hands of world number 56 Juan Manuel Cerundolo. A brief hug at the net for the Argentine, who trailed two sets to love, was 5-1 down in the third set before the heat and the occasion and the pain of the moment took its grip on Jannik Sinner and ultimately took him down.
7: Yes, the world number one Jannik Sinner was beaten by the Argentine Juan Manuel Cerundolo in a five-set match after the Italian began to struggle on court. Sinner won the first two sets, but he took a medical timeout when serving for the match at 5-1 up in the third. And he says he started to feel unwell heading into that third set.
10: Starting to feel very dizzy, very low of energy, and tried to serve it out, but didn't have a lot of energy. Fourth set, I let it go a little bit, trying to have a bit more energy in the fifth. Very important game, the first one, couldn't hold, and then it went all a bit downwards.
7: Well, the BBC's tennis correspondent Russell Fuller is in Paris covering the tournament for us. Russell, this is quite a shock, and also how it all developed. You know, the fact that Sinner looked to be cruising and on to progressing in three sets, and suddenly it just swung, and trying to figure out what was happening to him on court over then the subsequent sets that he went on to lose.
11: Yes, Sarah, the match was virtually won by Jannik Sinner. What a commanding lead for the world number one to have, two sets up and 5-1 in front. But that is when he started to cramp, and it became very difficult for him to move around the tennis court after that. And even though there was a medical timeout, even though there was attempts to do whatever he could to bring himself back to life at the change of ends, none of it was effective. And Cerundolo, and it can be quite difficult sometimes, let's just leave aside the fact that Jannik Sinner is the man he is, and this was going to make the headlines it has, it can be quite difficult to beat an injured opponent. Players sometimes panic a little bit and start to play differently, but Cerundolo didn't do that. And after that cramping started, from the two sets to love, 5-1 advantage that Sinner had, he only won two more games. Yes,

0: He completed the match, but Cerundolo was the winner. And really, as soon as he got the break in the fifth set, you knew there was only going to be one result.
1: Absolutely. I know Sinner has been answering questions about why this happened. You know, do we have any kind of reasons to it? I know he has struggled in the heat in previous tournaments, but also he has played a lot in the build-up to this French Open as well, hasn't he?
0: Yes, I think it's a combination of factors. He said that it was warm, but in his words, not crazy warm today, and that that wasn't really a factor. Now, I think we can assume that maybe the heat was one of the factors, but he also said, before he was explaining how he felt very dizzy and low on energy on court, that he'd woken up this morning and he hadn't felt very well. So maybe there is a little bit of an illness there as well. And the fact he's played so much tennis, I think, is definitely a factor. This success always had the potential to have a downside. And if you do play pretty much non-stop since the beginning of March and you win 29 matches in a row heading into Roland Garros, winning Masters 1000 events in Indian Wells and Miami in the United States, they are 12-day events, Monte Carlo, a 7-day event, and then two more 12-day events in Madrid and Rome back-to-back before coming to Roland Garros, there was always the possibility that he would be vulnerable, because we saw in Rome, where he won his title at home for the first time, that he was struggling physically and actually was sick during his match against Daniil Medvedev in the semi-finals.
1: If you are one of the remaining men in this singles draw, I'm sure you are licking your lips at the opportunities, because Carlos Alcaraz is obviously out through injury, and actually it's wide open now, isn't it?
0: What an opportunity for somebody. And if you look at the Jannik Sinner half of the draw, the player now seeded to reach the final is Félix Auger-Aliassime of Canada. He wouldn't choose clay as his favourite surface and hasn't been in particularly good form heading into Roland Garros. On the other half of the draw, the obvious names would be Novak Djokovic, but he's 39. We're not sure if he's 100% fit, and he's had one clay court match coming into the French Open. And Alex Zverev, who seems the person most likely to take advantage in that he's the second seed, he's been playing well, he has a fine and very consistent Grand Slam record, but he has been unable to get over the line. And there have been many times where the occasion has become a little bit too much for him. So what an opportunity for somebody.
1: Okay, that is the BBC's tennis correspondent Russell Fuller at Roland Garros for us. So Jannik Sinner is out. Amongst the winners, though, so far on Thursday are the 17-year-old French wildcard, Moises Kouame. He came through a 5-set battle with Adolfo Vallejo to make the third round. And then in the women's draw, both the defending champion Coco Gauff and the world number one Aryna Sabalenka safely progressed. Away from Paris, but sticking with tennis, we have learned today that Serena Williams is having talks about a return to competitive tennis at Queen's Club next month, 4 years after the 23-time Grand Slam singles champion retired. She is considering playing doubles at the event in London in 2 weeks' time. In order to do that, the now 44-year-old would need to be offered a wild card.
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1: Well, next on the programme, two men's football, with one of the biggest teams in Europe hoping to start their business early in the transfer window.
3: Murphy's ball across, Gordon with a chance, it's in! It's a first Champions League goal of the season for Newcastle. Maybe too late, steered in by Anthony Gordon.
1: So this Thursday, the England winger Anthony Gordon is understood to be in Barcelona as the Spanish champions look to sign him from the English Premier League side Newcastle United in a deal which could be worth just over $92 million. Our football reporter today is Maz Farouki. She's with us in studio. And Maz, I think a move away from Newcastle for Anthony Gordon was expected for a number of weeks now, and it looks like Spain is going to be his destination.
4: Yes, Sarah. Eddie Howe admitting a while ago now that Newcastle were expecting Anthony Gordon to leave. They won't be able to offer him European football next season, of course. And for a while, Bayern Munich looked to be where he might go. But it's understood they weren't willing to pay the amount of money I think Barcelona have in principle agreed. What is also interesting about this move for Gordon is what it means for his England World Cup teammate Marcus Rashford, whose loan move this season from Manchester United to Barcelona has completely reinvigorated him, allowed him to shine, be picked in that World Cup squad, helped Barca win a Spanish league title as well. But where does Rashford's club future lie now? That is a very interesting

0: part to all of this as well. Spanish football journalist Guillem Balague, though, has been talking to the BBC about this Gordon deal today. He says the timing of getting it over the line now is key for Barcelona.
1: Newcastle have got difficulties, you know, with the financial fair play to actually move things around in the market. So they need to sell. They've said that for months. Barcelona were looking for somebody that wasn't over 100 million. This is a player that plays in the three positions up front, who is England international, one of the biggest countries in the world for this World Cup. He probably would shine there as well. And they've done it before the World Cup in case he shines.
2: Well, you can follow this developing story on the BBC Sport website and app. There is also news there of where the future of Andy Robertson might lie.
0: Yeah, I was at Anfield on Sunday for what were really emotional scenes of farewell for Andy Robertson after 9 years at Liverpool. But it looks like after he leads Scotland at the World Cup next month, that his club future will remain still in English football, in the Premier League, at Tottenham. And given how precariously their season ended, I think his experience and leadership in the dressing room, more than anything, will be hugely welcomed. A deal hasn't been finalised yet, but it looks to be heading that way. This is one as well that Tottenham tried to get over the line back in the January transfer window, back when Thomas Frank was in charge at Spurs. But it looks like 4 months on, after just clinging on to the Premier League, that they will now get this one over the line.
2: OK, let's move on to the women's game here in England. The season will finish on Sunday with the FA Cup final at Wembley. It is a match that you will also hear in full on Sunday's Sports World. And Maz, there is lots to look forward to in this matchup between first-time finalists Brighton and also the newly crowned WSL champions Manchester City.
0: Absolutely. And the key for Brighton is going to be handling the pressure of the occasion, handling the pressure of facing some of the most exciting in-form forward players in the world game right now. Khadija Shaw, as we covered earlier this week on Sport Today, she's just committed her future to Manchester City, so she'll be well up for this match. But Brighton boasts the best defensive record this season in the WSL outside the top four sides. And a very big part of that has been their goalkeeper, the Nigerian number one, Chiamaka Nnadozie. I've been speaking to her ahead of this final. And firstly, I asked her just why she was able to settle in with her new side Brighton so well in this, her first season in English football.
3: I think, first of all, I would say the team, they just know how to welcome new players. You know, they just know how to make you adapt to the system and everything, you know. And going to the preseason with other teammates also really helped a lot with the new players. You know, we were all there in Spain. We trained together, you know, not just training. We did other activities together. You know, it was super fun. And we got to know each other, got to speak with each other. You know, we get a lot of interactions. So I think these things outside of football really helped each and every one of us to connect deeper. And of course, the coach already said what he wanted. And moving forward, you know, we just followed all the instructions. And yeah, luckily we're here today. Yeah.
4: Personally for you, what do you think has improved and changed about your game since coming to Brighton this season?
3: A lot, you know, coming from a different league, you know, coming here in England, very tough, very competitive. Every team is beatable, you know. I just have to adapt to their system. You know, when I came, I played some few couple games, you know, they were okay with how I play, but they just had to tell me what they needed me to do. Okay, this is what we want you to do. This is how we want you to play. This is WSL. What I just needed to do is just to listen, you know, and it's been really, really helping me. Yeah, you just have to listen, that's all.
4: How's the football different, do you think, in England playing in the WSL? People talk about the style of football being different from elsewhere. How have you found that adjustment as well?
3: Yeah, the adjustment has been really massive for me because here, the strikers here, they are very fast. You know, if you switch off for a second, the ball is in the back of your net, you know, so you just have to stay concentrated. You always have to be ready, mentally switched on. Yeah, it's a different level of football here, to be honest. Yeah.
4: So how do you think this occasion and this match will compare to other big matches that you have played? And obviously you have played in so many big occasions as the Nigerian number one as well. I wonder what experiences and lessons you take from previous big matches that you've played that you'll take into this one, because it's such a big occasion for Brighton.
3: Yeah, it is. It is a big occasion for Brighton, you know, and we know what this game means for the team.

0: You know, this is the first time that we played in the finals, and we're just gonna go there, do what we know how to do. Every player is just going to bring their own quality in. You know, every player just going to, I mean, whatever you know how to do, just bring it to the team. And there's one good thing about this team, you know, you're always free, you know, to bring in any experience, bring in any idea. Sometimes we do have meetings, the coaches will ask, is there anything you think that can help the team? You know, everyone here is learning and everybody here is teaching. This is one thing I love about this team. They will always give you the opportunity to speak your mind, tell us what you know we can do to progress, or tell us the reason why we are not progressing. You know, it's not just when we lose, we just start training again. No, we go back to the drawing board. Everyone speaks their mind. It's super, super amazing. And it's been really helping us moving forward. Yeah.
1: That's really interesting because obviously you have a lot of experience to offer then. So what are some of the things that you've been talking about? Obviously, you know, playing for Nigeria in some huge, huge finals. I wonder what input you have had in those conversations.
0: Yeah, to be honest, I've given my I mean, I try to bring in a lot of experience in the team, in the training, in the game, everything, you know. And one thing about the players, everyone listens. That's the most important thing. You know, everyone listens, and it's been helping us a lot. You know, even the smallest player can talk to the biggest player. The biggest player can talk to the smallest player. So I've been trying my best to bring in, you know, what I can bring into the team to keep the team going. And luckily it's been working. Yeah.
1: So the big question, and I know you can't reveal too much to us, but how are you working then on trying to stop one of the best attacking sides in England and obviously with some of the most informed strikers in the world at the moment as well, most of the day?
0: Yeah, we've been working really, really hard. We've been working really, really good. Just like the coach told us, the season has ended, but it's just two teams still remaining here in England waiting to play the final. So it means that shows how much we've been working. You know, nothing special. Same training, different pattern, different style. You know, we're just gonna, I mean, we know who we are facing. We know they have a lot of good players, super amazing strikers. They've got a lot of individual qualities. But yeah, we've played them twice this season, and we've watched them a lot. And I just hope everything we've been learning about them, we'll be able to implement it in the game coming on Sunday next week.
1: And just finally to you, then obviously it's then not over your season at all, because then you will start thinking about July and August with Nigeria, going back to defend your Africa Cup of Nations title and this Women's Africa Cup of Nations as well, acting as qualifiers for the World Cup. So again, it's you've just got such an exciting few months ahead. I mean, that must be really exciting as well.
0: Yeah, very, very exciting. You know, it's not really easy, you know, from tournament to tournament, from game to game. So literally no summer for me, you know. But yeah, I'm so grateful. I'm blessed to always, you know, being available to represent both for country, my country and my club. It's a big privilege because so many players are waiting for this opportunity. Yeah, so I think that the first priority is to qualify for the World Cup. You know, that's the first priority. Then at the end of the day, of course, just like you said, we are looking forward in defending our title. Maybe Mission XI, maybe.
2: That is the Brighton and Nigeria goalkeeper Chiamaka Nnadozie speaking to our football reporter Maz Faruqi. Some other day's sports stories to bring you. Brazil forward Neymar will not play in his country's upcoming friendly matches and could also miss the World Cup opener. The 34-year-old has been ruled out for 2 to 3 weeks with a calf injury. Elsewhere, Aitana Bonmatí has been included in the Spain squad for the upcoming crucial FIFA Women's World Cup qualifier against England. This after recovering from a broken leg. And also in football, one other line, Scotland head coach Steve Clarke has signed a new 4-year contract. His future had been in doubt despite reaching back-to-back Euros and also qualifying Scotland for the first Men's World Cup since 1998. And in cricket, New Zealand's men's are warming up for their test series against England with a one-off test match against Ireland in Belfast. After 2 days at Stormont, Ireland are following on. They were 65 for two in their second innings at the close, still trailing New Zealand by 246 runs after the tourists 490 for 8 declared. Well, staying with cricket, and England captain Nat Siver-Brunt says her recovery is going to plan, but she is yet to return to bowling following a calf injury. The all-rounder is crucial.

0: To England's hopes of winning next month's T20 World Cup, which they are co-hosting. Sarah Brunt has been speaking to Stumped on the BBC World Service about her race to be fit for their opening match of the tournament on the 12th of June.
1: Now's the time to start pushing on. So, that is the plan. I think everything is sort of going to plan as far as it can do at the moment. So, yeah, it's been really frustrating watching from the sidelines and not being able to help and, you know, feel like I'm missing out a little bit, but the girls have done brilliantly in my absence, and it's been great watching.
2: Now tell me about the World Cup, a home World Cup. First of all, what difference does that make with it being on home soil? Everything from the support, the travel, the logistics, the expectation.
1: There's lots of things that are familiar about this summer. Obviously, we're playing at grounds that we've been to, driving on the bus, so I suppose familiar conditions for us in all sorts of ways, which is a nice feeling. I suppose it sort of settles you as a home side, I think. And like you say, the support that we'll get from the crowds and the public will be immense, I think. So, really looking forward to experiencing that energy that you get from the crowd.
3: World Cup's a bit elusive for England since 2017 in that famous victory. So how much pressure are you under going into this at home?
1: Yeah, it has been a long time since 2017, hasn't it? I actually can't believe that it's been almost 9 years. Doesn't feel that long ago, to be honest. Obviously, as a side, we would have loved to have, picked up another trophy or two along the way. But maybe it's a full circle moment that we're back in England with another World Cup to compete for. There is obviously pressure being the home side, and the home fans will want us to do really well. But we're sort of, as a group, chatting about what we can affect and the bubble that we can create around our team, I suppose, to not let in the outside noise. But yeah, I suppose that's part and parcel of being a professional sports person. You're going to feel that pressure from the outside, aren't you? But yeah, I suppose it's who can deal with it the best, really.
3: Part of your preparation, you've been spending some time in a camp with the British Army. Talk about that experience and what it may have done to help your leadership.
1: We spent a few days with the Royal Tank Regiment, which was, very, very different to any experiences we've had before, I suppose. That is probably what it was designed to do, really, to introduce us to different ways of leadership, different ways of working as a team, and seeing where we can, I suppose, bring in those experiences to the cricket team.
0: Now, finally, we turn our attention to boxing, where Rico Verhoeven has called for a rematch with the unified heavyweight world champion Alexander Usyk and an apology from officials after the controversial stoppage in Egypt on Saturday. The Dutchman troubled Usyk for long spells and came close to one of boxing's biggest upsets before being dropped in the 11th round. Verhoeven has been speaking with the BBC's Carl Sajid about Saturday's bout.
4: Everything we were training for was coming together. And what Peter Fury said is like, he's not going to show you something you haven't seen before. And that was exactly what happened.
5: And the plan was for you to show Alexander something he hasn't seen before. I remember you saying that it was the element of surprise that was going to take him by surprise. At what point in the fight did you realise, hold on, he's up against it here and I'm in with a shout?
4: I think after like six rounds, but at the beginning I was already feeling like, okay, this is not bad. It feels good. And then after six rounds, I was like really getting into it. I was like, oh my God, I feel like we're winning. So, and I was like, I was fit. I felt good. So I was like, okay. And then after eight rounds, you get the scorecards back and you think like, hey, we're tied up. I'm like, what's happening here? It doesn't feel like it's going as a tie. So so that was quite a surprise. But then also the thing popped up that my team said if we wanted to win, then we really have to like work even harder. So we had to work double as hard to get the win. So that's why I understand for the people that were watching and they were wondering, like, why does he keep pushing? Because he's, like, so far ahead.

0: I kept on pushing because I knew I was tied up on the official scorecards.
1: Yeah. Peter Fury said he bumped into the referee on the plane journey home and he said that he did not hear the bell. Firstly, did you hear the bell?
0: No, but
1: No.
0: what I did hear was the click.
2: This is so interesting.
1: Right.
0: So I heard the click, click. I was like, okay, Paul, let's go. It's just 10 seconds. Let's go. So I was like, pop, pop, pop. Through the right hook, I was like, that's not smart. Let's just keep the hands up and wait till the time's up. Or else, if I would have, for example, if I would have known it would be like another like minute or 2 minutes, I would just be on the back and just like box and just move around. But now I knew he was gonna push it, so I was like, we're almost there. So let's just grab the defense and just leave it at that. And then he jumps in. I was like, that's pretty strange because within other championship fights I had, I think the stacks were farther behind. I got dropped multiple times earlier in the fight, and I still came back with the win. So it's I know this is one of my superpowers. I can get hit, I can recover, and come back. So there's so many opinions and so many things to say. Like, ooh, but what if in the 12th round he would have definitely knocked you out, or in this or that? No, we cannot look into the future. We cannot predict nothing because if we would have listened to all the predictions, I wouldn't even go past the first, or let's say the first half of the fight. And I did.
3: Heavyweight boxer Rico Verhoeven speaking to the BBC's Carl Sajid. Well, that is about it from us here on Sport Today. If you head to the BBC Sport website and app, you can see that there is a live text page with the BBC Football Awards underway. So head there to check those out. But for me and the team, we'll talk to you again very soon. Bye-bye.
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10: 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My name's Jeff, it is Ramiri, Friday the 29th of May. And it is New Zealand Music T-shirt Day. Been reminding you of that through the week, so if you haven't yet donned your apparel for the day, maybe it's time to shift through the wardrobe and the drawers and find your favourite Kiwi t-shirt supporting a New Zealand artist and to show your support for New Zealand music and New Zealand Music Month. But of course also it's about raising important funds for Music Helps. We're going to be talking about that on the programme today. We'll also be looking at an opportunity to support the Child Cancer Foundation and more on the program a little bit later. Let's check in on the weather forecast. According to the Met Service, 13 degrees is our forecast high for Te Puti Dunedin today. A fine day, areas of morning frost around the place. Not as heavy as it was earlier in the week, that is for sure. Bit of fog developing this evening and light winds. Looking ahead to your weekend, looking pretty good. Saturday, 13 degrees and plenty of sunshine. Cloud clearing will be becoming fine in the morning with northerlies.

Well, there we go. Nice weekend, at least to the start of it. And I think we're probably in the best part of the country to enjoy the long weekend, aren't we? The Aotearoa Music Awards held last night and winners announced. And you may have already heard Marlon Williams took away Album of the Year for Te Whare Te Weka Weka. Also Single of the Year for O Atu Rā. Best solo artist as well. The best took away Best Group. International Achievement Award went to Lord. Those are the main categories in the awards last night. The Te Mano Matarai Award went to Balu Brigada. Te Mangai Paho Manareo Award went to Stan Walker. A big year yet again for Marlon Williams. Gosh, he's had quite a ride, hasn't he? And I think word on the street is that he's going to take a little bit of time off, probably well-deserved too. I think those who have attended his concerts lately have got a little hint of that. He's just been sort of, instead of promoting an album, exploring his back catalogue and really enjoying it. And that's a nice thing for an artist to be able to do. Great achievement for him. But let's hear that winning single from that winning album from the Aotearoa Music Awards, Marlon Williams with O Atu Rā, to get us underway on the awesome morning show.

Couple of tracks there from Marlon Williams, Aotearoa Music Award winning album. Nice to have your company here on ORFM's Awesome Morning Show. We'll keep the music coming for you now. This is The Shins with The Comet Appears.

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The Bats with Lucky Day, 19 minutes past 8 o'clock. The Otago Regional Council has agreed to changes to the total mobility scheme following government direction to reduce the cost of the program nationwide. So from the 1st of July, the government will reduce the total mobility subsidy from 75% to 65%. Minister of Transport also recommended councils reduce the fare cap, the maximum fare eligible for subsidy, by 10%, and that was, they said, to ensure long-term sustainability of the scheme. So at this week's meeting, the Otago Regional Council agreed to reduce Otago's fare cap by 10% from $50 to $45. That means the maximum subsidy available for a single trip will reduce from $37.50 to $29.25. On a $50 trip, the passenger will, from the 1st of July, pay $20.75 compared with $12.50 currently. The ORC also agreed to write to the Minister of Transport urging that total mobility is reviewed and better resourced so it can fully meet its purpose for all communities. Otago Regional Council's Transport Portfolio co-lead Councillor Alan Somerville said the changes were intended to help keep the scheme financially sustainable while continuing to support people who rely on it. He said they appreciate these changes will increase costs for total mobility users and acknowledges that this is a challenging situation, especially given the current cost of living pressures. Total mobility, he says, is an important service that helps people travel safely and independently when they cannot use conventional public transport. He says, we, being the council, want to ensure the scheme remains available for people who rely on it while also making sure it's financially sustainable for both local and central government. That's why we're asking the Ministry of Transport to review and better resource the scheme. So not great news for users of the total mobility scheme, but at least it's still in place and some advocacy being done to try and reverse some of those decisions. We will see.

Hina there with Tararua. It is 25 and a half past eight. Nice to have your company here on ORFM. Still to come on the Awesome Morning Show, a new weekly poetry circle. Poetry's going so strong in the city at the moment. We're talking more about that after 8:30 on the program. More music for you now from Nadia Reid.

Benji Hughes there with Freaky Feedback Blues. Up next on the Awesome Morning Show, we talk about a new poetry circle getting underway. Getting a bit carried away with Benji Hughes there. And we'll take you there with a track from the Phoenix Foundation. This is Vampire Class.

0: That's the Phoenix Foundation of Vampire Class. Nice to have your company here on ORFM. It's 24 minutes away from 9 o'clock. Well, starting on Friday the 5th of June, a new weekly poetry circle for Otipoorti Dunedin. Maybe you can be part of it. This poetry circle is facilitated by local poet Jackson, who joins me on the line now. Morning, now. Lovely to have you with us, Jackson.
1: Morning, Jeff.
0: We seem to be talking a lot about poetry in the city at the moment. It seems to be going great guns. So let's explore this a little bit. Maybe we could start with a little bit about you, and you could tell us something about your own practice and why you established this group.
1: Okay. I'm a poet and writer. I've been writing and reading poetry and lots of other stuff as well since I was a kid. I guess where I am in my poetry writing practice, I'm what you would call an established poet. At least in Australia, I'm quite well known. I've published 4 books. I've got a PhD in writing. And at the moment, I'm working on poems for my 5th book. I've been in New Zealand for about 5 years and here in Otipoorti for a year and a half or thereabouts. Quite often have poems published in New Zealand literary magazines. So that's where I'm at. Why I wanted to establish this group, there's 2 reasons. The first one, to be honest, is because I get lonely. I'd like to get to know more like-minded people, and I'm sure I'm not the only one that feels that way, even though there are a lot of literary people here. For some of us, you can't just sort of rock up and make a bunch of mates easily, you know. Some of us are a bit socially awkward.

0: can't just go down to the pub and I'm good, you know what I mean? So it's, the idea is to have sort of like a happy hour for people that are into poets, a happy hour with poetry rather than booze. Booze can come later if people want. The other reason I decided to do this as opposed to anything else is because I personally love sharing poems and talking about poetry. And at the moment we have Octagon Poetry Collective, which is like a monthly poetry reading. There's only once a month, not enough, for poets having a safe space to sit and share poetry with each other helps us improve our craft by learning from other people. And for readers who love poetry, it's an opportunity to enjoy sharing and discussing our favourite poems. I want it to be about poetry, not about poets, because poets can be quite egotistical like everybody else. So I want it to be about poetry. So anyone who's into poetry can come and share a favourite poem from a book or online, or you can share something you've written yourself. That's the idea.
1: Fantastic idea. And, of course, the venue, Dunedin City Library, Maury Place, on the second floor there. And as you've said, you know, extending an open invitation really to just appreciators of poetry, not necessarily anyone who's got any experience of publishing themselves or performing themselves, just a love of poetry, right?
0: Yep, that's the idea.
1: Okay, in what ways then does this build on what we've already got here? And you've touched on this, you know, the Octagon Poetry Collective, for example.
0: Well, yeah, that's at the moment. That's the only regular poets gathering, specifically poets gathering in Dunedin. There are often sort of book launches and things like that, but so that's the only regular gathering we have, and that. I mean, I'm on the committee of that and I always go, and it's great fun, but it's a performance event. You get up on a stage, it's held in a theatre, there's applause, there's featured guests, people are drinking wine, so on. And you don't get, apart from applause or maybe lack thereof, normally there is, getting honest, genuine feedback on your poetry is not part of it, unless you were to ask somebody afterwards what they thought of your poem, and then you can't assume they're not just being polite, you know what I mean? Also, there's quite a lot of pressure with the performance vibe. Not everyone's comfortable getting up on stage. So what I want to do will have a completely different vibe. I got inspired because in Whangarei is a guy called Pete Newland, who's a poet, and he runs a thing called Poets at 116, which is 116 is a venue. They do this. They sit in a circle, and mainly they do bring their own poems to share, but there's some discussion of the poems as well. And because of the sitting in a circle, it's a completely different vibe. So I feel that it's going to be a really good complement to the Octagon Poetry Collective. Also, it's going to be weekly. It's a big commitment, yeah, but I think the rewards are worth it. In the past, I've instigated weekly events in other cities where I've lived and other places, and it gets people together in a way that doing it less often doesn't. People know that every week there's a safe space they can come to and hang out with like-minded people. So that's how it's different from the Octagon Poetry Collective.
1: So then, what joy, what extra value can be found in discussing poems in this way? How does it add to the reading experience and perhaps the writing reciting experience as well?
0: When I looked at your list of questions, this was the hardest one because part of me was like, well, people have book clubs, you know, like it's an art form. If you're really into it, it's good fun to talk about it. But, so that's a joy, but there's also a learning aspect to it as well. For readers, it's interesting to learn about other people's reactions to poems and other people's interpretations. And for poets, discussing not only our own poems, but other people's as well, helps us make our own poems better. And by better, I mean give them more impact. We learn how to make them more artful and more beautiful and therefore more impactful. So it's valuable in a number of ways.
1: What would you say, Jackson, to those

0: who might be a poetry lover but might feel a little bit awkward about chucking in their 2 cents worth?
1: Well, you don't have to. You're most welcome to just come and listen. There's not going to be any pressure. I do have experience facilitating discussion groups from my previous lives. And so my intention is to create a really safe space where all kinds of poetry are valued, because there are different types of poetry. Not all of it is literary and pretentious, and a lot of us like all different kinds of poetry. And the other thing about it being a safe space is everyone's opinions will be valued and we listen to. But once again, if you want to just come and check it out and just listen, you know, there may be some gentle encouragement to participate, but not pressure. I don't want to be putting any more pressure on people.
0: You've touched on the values here, and so that kind of leads to the next question. You know, when you're looking at facilitating this group, what kind of guidelines might there be about how to manage that group dynamic in the circle?
1: Yeah. Okay. Well, I have found in the past that things do tend to evolve over time, and it depends who comes and how many and, like, what they're looking for. But obviously, kindness, aroha, respect, looking after each other is always important in any group. I'm intending to have a little mihi at the beginning so that people can introduce ourselves so we won't be strangers. Stay on topic is going to be number one. This is always a hard thing, stopping people from drifting off into talking about politics or religion or their grandmothers or whatever it might be, as opposed to talking about the subject to hand, which is the poem. So I'm going to have a guideline about that quite specifically so that people can, you know, pull each other up if they go off topic. Also, I would like it not to be, sometimes in discussion groups, people start to debate and get defensive about their positions. I really would like that not to happen. I'd rather just allow people to express different opinions and have them heard, rather than anyone trying to dominate the discussion or convert other people to their ways of thinking. Also, if it's busy, I mean, I don't know how many people will turn up, but if it is busy so that everyone gets a turn, I will try and keep the discussions brief so that everyone gets a fair go. While I'm on this note, I really don't want this to be about me. I want it to be a self-sustaining event, which doesn't depend on any one person, assuming the community values it, that is. So I will be looking for a suitable helper or two. Not only that, I need someone to be able to facilitate if I'm not available for some reason.
0: Mm.
1: So, yeah, that's what I've got in mind at the moment anyway.
0: Great stuff. The Otipoti Dunedin Poetry Circle gets underway every Friday starting on the 5th of June and 5:15 start. And, Jackson, you expect it to go for a couple of hours?
1: Yeah, hopefully so, unless it's really quiet, in which case we might retire to some other venue a bit sooner. I'm hoping people will want to kick on and come out for dinner afterwards.
0: Oh, lovely.
1: Yeah.
0: Great that libraries have fallen in behind us. Good to get their support.
1: Well, it's more than just support. I feel like it's their event and it's just my idea and I've come in to facilitate it. Their events coordinator, Mercer Chavendash, is wonderful to deal with. She got back to me very quickly because I had the idea, but I needed a spot to do it. For something like this to work, it needs to be central and accessible and like a neutral space where people feel comfortable and preferably free, so I don't have to pay to hire it as well. And so the library's perfect for that, really. The space on is going to be on the second floor, probably in behind the DVD area for the moment because there's a bit of a space there. The library have also done some promotion, which is really just wonderful, creating social media events and telling the City of Literature about it. And they made a big poster and put it up outside the library on Moray Place too. I walked past that yesterday. So, yeah, it's such a wonderful library we've got here. Can't speak high enough of them.
0: Oh, you don't need to convince us here at ORFM. They've just been so brilliant to deal with. We've had a recent, event that they very much helped to coordinate and basically took it over and did a brilliant job. So, excellent. Here it is, the Otipoite Dunedin Poetry Circle from Friday the 5th of June, 5:15. And Jackson, can you just rock up?

0: You need to RSVP or anything like that?
1: No, please just rock up. Yeah.
0: Really?
1: Yeah, I mean, if you want more information, contact the library. But, you just rock up.
0: Lovely stuff. Jackson.
1: I don't want to make this any harder for people that need to see,
0: Indeed. Yeah. Great to talk to you this morning. Well done for bringing the idea forth, and thanks to libraries for making it possible for this group to gather on a weekly basis. It'll be interesting to see how it goes. Kia ora.
1: Kia ora. Thank you, Jess.

Lily Caron there with Hands. 8.5 away from 9 o'clock, and that's almost it for today's edition of the Awesome Morning Show. We'll go out today with a track from another one of the winners from the Aotearoa Music Awards from last evening. The Beths took away a best group. Let's take a track from them. This is No Joy.

The Beths with No Joy, and that's it for today's edition of the Awesome Morning Show. Long weekend, of course, so no show on Monday. Look forward to being back with you again on Tuesday. But, of course, programs and podcasts by, for, and about the people of Otipoti, Dunedin, right through the day and right through the weekend here on ORFM. 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
2: 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Dogs New Zealand and Waikawaiti Kennel Association invite you to join them for an exciting weekend of dogs, community and competition at Forrester Park Dunedin. From 30th of May to 1st of June, enjoy 3 days of top quality dog shows featuring a wide range of beautiful breeds and skilled handlers. Whether you're a dog enthusiast or just looking for a great day out, everyone is welcome and entry for the public is free. The Pakistani community of Otago invites you along to the Eid al-Adha Festival to be held on Monday the 1st of June from 3pm to 7pm at the Edgar Centre. The festival is open to everyone and entry is free. It will be a colourful celebration of culture, community, food, music, family and togetherness. There'll be free activities for children, including a bouncy castle, face painting, quiz competitions and more, and plenty of food and other community stalls. The Otupoti Dunedin Poetry Circle is a new initiative facilitated by local poet Jackson. Starting on the 5th of June, get together with fellow poetry lovers every Friday from 5:15pm to 7:15pm on Floor 2 of the Dunedin City Library to sit and share poems and chat about them. You can bring a poem of your own to read or a favourite from a book or a journal. The library has an excellent selection of poetry books. 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

0: truly global second language. The Otago branch of the United Nations Association presents a public talk on the topic on Saturday the 6th of June from 2pm to 5pm at St James Church Hall, 393 King Edward Street, South Dunedin. Entry is free, but koha is appreciated. For the month of June, Waikawaiti Coast Heritage Centre is celebrating its 5th anniversary by holding a major art exhibition of local artists, plus a 20% sale from a selected goods in the gift shop. You'll find them at 200 Main Road, Waikawaiti. Hocken Collections is pleased to present The OG and Manaya, a new exhibition of work by Rhys King, 2025 Francis Hodgkins Fellow at the University of Otago. The exhibition runs until Saturday the 1st of August at the Hocken Gallery, first floor, Hocken Collections, 90 Anzac Avenue. Opening hours are Tuesday to Saturday from 10am to 5pm. The Hocken is closed on public holidays. Free haircuts and other services for people in need will be offered on Sunday the 9th of August from 1pm to 4pm at Carisbrook School Hall, 217 South Road. Free haircuts, manicures, chair massages and bra shapes are given by registered and qualified professionals who give up their time once a year to help those in need have access to services they normally couldn't afford. Any professionals who wish to do their bit by providing their service on the day can get in touch with organiser Melissa Aiken by phone on 027 5333 600.
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0: experiences of Palestinian people. And it was just like have random little clips, like maybe 20 seconds or two, like a minute or two, about some sort of interviews and stuff. And that really inspired me to kind of do what I did. And what I was doing was very, very casual. Like, I was not at all planning to do it. I just whipped out my phone one day when I was at lunch with one of my cousins, and I was like, hey, do you want to, like, say hi to my camera, my vlog, my close friend story on Instagram? And it went really well. Like, it was quite silly, and, like, it was, like, a minute long. But it went really well, and I really liked what she said. And I was like, maybe I should do this to my other cousins, and my granddad, and, like, some random people in the old city of Hebron.
1: So you keep expanding.
0: Yeah. So from that moment, I kind of started filming like random little clips. So when we'd be in the car with my dad and going back home, I just filmed kind of the trees or like little cats on the roads and the Knafa shops. Do you know Knafa? Oh my gosh. Tea. Absolute peak. I love Knafa so much.
1: Explain to those who don't know.
0: Oh, sorry. Sorry, Fano. Okay. So imagine just like cheese. And I can't even lie, I don't know what else is on there.
1: It's that niche.
0: It's that niche. It's just like...
1: How do you explain it?
0: It's just good. Wait, I'll search it up. But it's like... There's multiple versions of it. The one I like is made with... I think it's sesame. Okay, what is in knafe? And it's a sweet. It's got like... Okay, knafe is a traditional Arab dessert made with... Kadayif, layered with cheese and soaked in sweet sugar-based syrup called atar. Knafa is popular in Arab world. It's crispy, buttery, layered, sweet. Yeah, I'm not relying on Google to tell me my culture.
1: yeah, it's really wrong a lot of times.
0: Yeah, exactly. So Google it, guys. It's just so good. And yeah, I'd see like knafa shops and I'd just like film the pastries and sweets. And I was like, you know what? I'm getting a lot of content. So now I have like a whole album on my phone. It's like maybe 200 videos of stuff, including interviews, including people just talking and all that. And I'm just like, I want to make this into a documentary. Like, I want to showcase the Palestinian people, not just the headlines.
1: So talking about the interviews you've gathered, how's your process working through them? Because in your speech, you did mention that, you know, you want to create a documentary to showcase everything. But how's the process been like for you?
0: I'm not even going to lie. I had to delete the app that I was working on the other day because it just crashed. It's making my computer so bad and I don't have any storage. So before that, what I did was upload from my camera roll and onto like my Finder because I have Mac, and just upload the files. And then I uploaded them onto this website, software called Movavi Video Editor, which is really good. One of my friends at the Y25, she recommended it for me. But then I had some conversations with other people and they've said that I should probably use, what's it called? DaVinci photo video editor. So I'm going to start doing that once I sort out my computer storage problem. But basically what I'm doing, right, is like grouping them into what I want to do. Because I've had other conversations with some of my friends who are documentary makers or filmmakers. One of my friends who won Best Documentary at the New Zealand International Youth Film Festival last
1: year. Wow.
0: I know, niche. Shout out Bradley. And he was telling me that whatever the documentary I want to do should be my story, like however I want to say it. Because I also had some conversations with, do you know the movie, the documentary Fina? Like,
1: yes.
0: About Fina Cooper?
1: Yeah.
0: Yeah, I met with the producer the other day.
1: Wow.
0: And it was quite a impromptu, like, kind of meetup because she also produced a movie about Palestine. It was The Doctor's Wife. And then we talked about it, and she also guided me through that as well. But anyways, what Bradley was saying was, it's whatever story you want to tell, Malak. And I was like, what story do I want to tell, you know? And I think it's a pretty prominent theme, and however I talk to people, that I want to tell the story of the people. And I want to tell every person who I've interviewed's unique story, not necessarily follow a certain theme, but ensure that everyone gets their say. But also, in terms of documentary style, you kind of do have to follow a certain theme, so people stay engaged and also are interested. So what I'm going to do is tie it all together by me. Okay, make myself the center of attention, as I usually do.
1: Of course.
0: and kind of voice note, not voice note, like voice over. And I think that's going to be a good way to tie it all together and also tell my story, because this is my story, telling other people's stories. And I think it was really cool because some people who I've interviewed were really easy working with straight up video interviewing.

0: some of the girls at the hospital who I was interviewing, they were there because their mum was in the hospital. They were like, Malik, we don't want to be interviewed like this. We want it to be casual. So we'd put down the phone. We'd make bracelets that I wear all the time. Clearly not now because I'm at school. But that we'd make bracelets and we'd talk about life. We'd talk about how is this for you? How is this? So I think that's something so special about Palestine is that this little interaction that I had with making bracelets and talking about life symbolizes how to savor the little moments and how Palestine teaches me that the little moments are those that are so important. And I miss those girls every single day and I wear those bracelets all the time as well. But I don't know, so it's just little stuff like that.
1: Are they your childhood friends or people you just met?
0: I just met them at the hospital because both my granddad and their mum are hospitalised and they were in the same unit. And usually what would happen is that there's a certain time at night where they would just clean the whole floor, so then everyone would have to get out of their rooms and sit in the lobby. And we'd sit in the lobby together and we just bonded. One of them, we had the same birthday, and the other one was just a little girl that's just so intelligent for her age, especially. Like, she's just so intelligent. She's, I think she's 13, is no, 12, maybe even 8. I don't know, actually, maybe she's 9. But she's a little young girl and she's so intelligent. And then another one who's also my age, and we got along so well. We're still in contact to this moment. Like, we're always sexy, we're always just sliding off on each other's stories. And we've only knew each, and we only actually started talking the last maybe 7 days of me being in Palestine. Yet we bonded so well and formed such a strong bond. And those are the type of friendships, Arina, that it shows that you don't need to know people for a quantity of time to have that quality friendship. Those are the type of friendships that I can rely on. Those are the type of friendships that make me feel fulfilled and happy.
1: And it's good to know that the interviews that you've had with people aren't just like straight up camera interviews.
0: Yeah, yeah, yeah.
1: There are activities that you do together and it shows how Palestinian people live.
0: Exactly. Mm. I think that's what's so important is that I'm not just showing Palestinian people, period, but also how we live. We don't live constantly worrying. We live and we do little things like bracelet making. We cook. We drive from Hebron to Bethlehem. Some of the interviews were like that. I was just in the back seat. My cousin was driving in the front seat and I was just filming her. So it was just simple stuff like that. And those little moments that really are powerful.
1: That's pretty special because how, you know, people from the outside looking into Palestine, they imagine them as like surviving every day. And they probably are, but there are times when they get to do normal human things. What are your experiences with that? And can you tell us more about the lives of people in Palestine that you got to experience over there?
0: Yeah, sure. So I think one of the main things I've noticed is that people there are very hardworking. You know, we as Palestinians are very hardworking. We really do value education. Now, unfortunately, education there is not that good, both in the younger levels and as you get up to university level. But it's still something that we value highly. And what I mean by this is that these young kids, like that I met in Palestine, my friends and the little kids as well, they're so hardworking on school, even though they are prohibited from attending most days. Like, we're talking about attending twice a week sometimes, not by their will. So, but they're always studying. They're always trying to get those excellent grades. They're always trying to get that top of the class because that is one of our goals in life, and because education is just so important for us. You know, you can go through all that you're going through, all the hardship and conflict, but your education will always stay with you no matter what. So I think that's one of the main things, but also work. Like, a lot of Palestinians work so hard. We genuinely do. Like, all my, and if you're not working like as in like paid labor, you're also such a hardworking stay-at-home parent or a working like tutoring kids. And it's like, everyone's so hardworking and I love that. And I think it's really cute because it's very, like, lenient. Like, life is very lenient in terms of when I was there, obviously I didn't have the commitment of school, so it was very lenient for me. But it would be, like, really chill. Like, every day would go, like, normal. And be like nothing was really planned for most of the days, but I kid you not. Okay, this is what makes me feel like there's so many similarities between Arab and Palestinian hospitality and also the Māori concept of manaakitanga, because when we were in Palestine, we were there for a whole month. And yes, the aspect of my granddad being sick does play into this, but I kid you not,

0: Not a single day did we stay at home and eat. Every single day, we'd either had an auntie, cousin, a family member, uncle, someone inviting us to have a kai at their house or invite us outside to go for dinner outside or something. I kid you not, I've probably in the whole stay had dinner in my whare like 3 times for a whole month.
1: And how many weeks were you there?
0: A whole month, like 4 weeks. Like, that's an average of not even once a week staying at home to have food. And it's not like in a, yeah, sure, it does get really intense seeing people a lot of time. And I think we touched on that in one of our other interviews. But the sense of community is so strong, and it shows that your people have you no matter what. Like, we were going through everything that we were going through, and especially my mum. She was, my mum went through so much in the span of 2 months. 3 months. I actually stayed there for like 4 months. But she went through so much, and the fact that we had our whānau there to support us in ways such as, you know, having dinner and meals together was so important. So, yeah, that's what I kind of, it was so casual, like every single day. I'm not even, like, my dad was like, I'm going to your auntie's house, do you want to come? And I was like, hell yeah. And then I went shopping, and then I went with my cousin, and then I did this and that all in one day.
1: So there's just no routine.
0: Yeah, and in a good way. Like, I'm a person who really likes routine. I thrive off of routine. I thrive off having, like, a good schedule for each week at least, but this is kind of very different for me. I was just, one day I'd stay at home for like half the day and then go out at night. Some day I'd be in the morning and just go home at night. Some day I'd stay at my grandma's house. So it was just very like, yeah, there was no routine. I loved it.
1: When you say go out at night, do you mean there's nightlife or you spend time with your family?
0: The thing is, both. There's a very good nightlife in Palestine. Obviously, we were mostly Muslim there, so we don't actually drink. But, like, we're not talking about that type of nightlife. But, like, the shops are literally open until midnight.
1: Wow.
0: Like, the clothing shops I'm talking. Like, here, everything closes at 5. Over there, I'm not even kidding, the main mall is open until, like, 7 p.m. or, like, sometimes even 9 p.m. And oh my gosh, this, I forgot about this, Sabrina. Like, you've just unlocked a deeper memory of mine. So it's either, yeah, we'd go at nighttime to have dinner at some people's houses, even though lunch is the main meal in Palestine, that we prioritise more because it's also really convenient around prayer time. So, yeah, it would either be that we go to auntie houses or grandma house, or we go to the hospital late at night. Or my cousins would be like, hey, do you want to go to Ein Sada in, like, half an hour? Ein Sada is, like, central town. It's, like, with a really nice clothes shop bar. And I was like, hell yeah. So we get on that taxi, we go Ein Sada, and we just, like, hang out. And I'm not even going to lie, it's relatively safe at night. Like, the streets are all lit up. People don't actually talk to you in public. And I genuinely felt so safe.
1: This is genuinely changing my perspective of Palestine. I don't know why. I never imagined Palestine and nightlife as a thing.
0: It's extreme. The nightlife in Palestine is actually extreme. It's like people are always going to be there. Like, I would like to say that's a 24-hour city. Not like New York, but like when we were going from Palestine to Egypt, we had to, long story short, because of the borders and whatnot, we had to leave the house at like 3 a.m. And even at 3 a.m., there was people out, there was stores being open, everything. I was like, hell yeah. And also, the thing about Palestine is that because we have like our really good culture of like food and like desserts, like kanafa would be open in the middle of the night and we'd just go and just get kanafa and then go home. So, it was so fun. It was actually like so peak. I loved it so much. It was like something to do for everyone there. And genuinely, I think Palestine is such a special place to visit.
1: Do you have a next trip in mind?
0: Yes. Well, no. As in trip to Palestine?
1: Mm-hmm.
0: Hopefully same time as last year, so in December, hopefully. Because we went and we were like, oh, dang it, it's going to be like in the middle of winter, it's going to be bad. I kid you not, it rained maybe like 3 times. Like, it was really good weather.
1: What's the weather like, just so we know?
0: It's very hot when it's in like summer. It's like, it reaches like the 40, 50s. Like, it's very, very hot. But in the winter, it was like fine. It was like 20 degrees. Like, it was like Dunedin summer, low-key. Yeah.
1: I wonder if we can talk about language. What was it like connecting with your people there, and how fluent are you in Arabic, and were there any differences coming from New Zealand as well?
0: Yeah, of course. So obviously I'm fluent in English and Arabic, so reading, writing, speaking, listening, whatever. And I think, okay, so obviously Aotearoa is a very multicultural society, and there's a lot of Arabs and a lot of people who speak Arabic here. And with that comes dialects. There's a lot of different dialects, even like the Levant areas, such as Palestine, Lebanon,

0: Jordan and Syria, we all speak very similar Arabic, yet it's still quite different. And here, especially in Dunedin, we have extremely large population of Syrian refugees / former refugees. So we surround ourselves with this community, and they all speak in the Syrian dialect. So I've kind of like from them, they're like, oh my gosh, you say that in Arab, in Palestinian Arabic? I'm like, yeah, you say that in Syrian Arabic. And when I went to Palestine, when I'm speaking to some of my cousins, I'm saying stuff in a Syrian dialect.
1: And they noticed that.
0: Yes. Aww. But also what I noticed is like, oh my gosh, you are speaking exactly like I speak. Like, I have not heard another Palestinian dialect in so long. Because especially where I'm from, Hebron, Al-Khalil, so quite different than other cities. So in Khalil especially, we really extend our vowels. So halla, which means now, it'll be halla. It's like that.
1: Oh,
0: yeah. So
1: there's a melody to it.
0: And it's very like we long, like bidishi, which is I don't want, would be bidishi. It's like, oh, like I don't want, like, you know, like, and it's like very sassy and like cutesy. So, and that's specifically for Hebron. Okay. So not even for Ramallah, not even for Jerusalem, not even for like Gaza, for Hebron. So even when I was in here meeting Palestinians, I wouldn't speak my own dialect. So when I went back to Hebron, and I'm like, oh my gosh, you are speaking exactly like I speak. Like the occasional Syrian word would come out, occasional. But like, we're speaking the same thing. And that's when I felt so connected. I'm like, I'm back where I'm from. Go back to your country. I'm sorry. I had to. I'm back for where I'm from. And I feel it in the way that I'm literally speaking exactly like this person in front of me speaking.
1: That is beautiful.
0: No.
1: Oh. And you can really, you know, when you're talking to someone and you can really feel the connection, it just hits different as well, the conversations and the things that you go into.
0: 100%. And I think it was really funny because sometimes we, like, so the fact that we extend our vowels is sometimes a little joke. And some people in Hebron say it way more, do that, like, extending vowels way more than other people. So sometimes between, like, me and my cousins who don't extend our vowels would kind of make fun of, like, other people who do. Not in a mean way, but it's just, like, really funny. It's so cute to see, like, kind of the different people.
1: Yeah, well,
0: so I love it.
1: And it's the inside jokes of, you know, understanding the language and culture.
0: Exactly. Mm.
1: Now we really understand your why, right? This trip, just hearing you talk about it, you can really understand all of the feelings that you had within that month in Palestine, and while your granddad was unwell, and your granddad inspired lots of your speech. Do you want to tell us a bit about that before we go into your speech?
0: Yeah, of course. Mm. So actually, my granddad, who was in my speech, was not the one who passed away. However, they both have said the exact same thing, which is really funny because in the speech, I referenced the granddad who's still alive. And in some interviews with like the ODT, they think that the one who passed away is... It's so funny. It's like... Because I was talking to my friend about this. I was like, do I need to make it specified which one died? Like, I don't owe that to anyone. But both of them essentially said the same thing. So in terms of my granddad, who I did interview, who was alive and well, who is 95 years old, he shared such a passion for who he was. He had so much pride in who he was. And
1: what does he do?
0: So he's retired. He's 95 years old.
1: But what did he do before?
0: Yeah, exactly. That's the thing. He was so passionate about teaching.
1: Aww.
0: He was a physical education and mathematics teacher. And when I interviewed him, I kid you not. So I did two interviews with him, right? One of the interviews was just really casual, like sitting on the couch, hey, speak to the camera, well, how was your life before 1948 and whatever, because he was 16 when the Nakba happened. Whatever. And then I was like, okay, next morning we are going to talk more about the interview, okay? I kid you not, he sat down the next morning and he was like, okay, I'm not going to hear you say any Nakba this, Nakba that. I'm going to tell you about my life from day one until now. And that sentence really made me understand how much he values his life, his people, his culture, his land over what is being forced upon them. So that really was like, wow, Malak, you are very much just like stereotyping your own people right now. You're very much just making them say certain things just so you can look like you are a journalist.
1: Oh, he did not say that.
0: Oh, no, that's

0: I said in my head.
1: That's my internal inner thoughts.
0: Oh no, that was literally my internal monologue. I was like, okay, okay, my luck. But what he was so passionate about was sharing his story, which, oh my gosh, he went on a 20-minute rant about his education story, and I accidentally deleted it. Because as I crossed the border, I wanted to make it home to New Zealand. So I was like, let me delete everything that I've got, and then I'll take it out of the recently deleted. But then my phone broke, so I couldn't take it out of the recently deleted. So I lost a 20-minute interview about my granddad speaking about his education, which sucks, but it's okay. And then he talked about everything. Like, he talked about how he grew up, his high school, how he moved between. He used to move between. Like the north of Palestine to the south in a couple hours, but now you can't do that, full stop. And he was so passionate about even saying, what I loved so much is that throughout his speaking, he was bringing in my uncles, my aunties, and his children, and kind of saying their stories as he moved along with his. And I found that so beautiful because I was like, you're talking about my dad right now. And they were talking about that auntie. And it was so cute. Yeah. I loved his passion for what he was saying. And we also did talk about war and conflict and hardship, but he didn't want to focus about that. And I respected that.
1: Because his life is more than that.
0: Exactly. And that's what I wanted to speak about in my speech. Palestinians are not just victims. We are people who love life. We are people who love our land beyond headlines, beyond conflict, but as identity, culture, and belonging.
1: I want to talk about the actual doing of the speech and... During the Race Unity Speech Awards weekend, you know, it was on live stream. I watched you live and it was just amazing.
0: You did?
1: Yeah, of course.
0: You know.
1: I commented my luck with like 3 hearts and then your mom liked it.
0: My mom is such a Facebook warrior. Yeah. I love her.
1: I love her so much. And so, you know, just seeing you perform a speech?
0: Yeah, definitely.
1: Perform that speech. You can feel the emotions that you're trying to show.
0: Thank you.
1: And I'm sure you hear this from other people. You shared with such emotions, and that is probably why you won 2 awards there. And we'll go into the awards later. But what was it like actually going on stage? Did you feel confident at the time? Was it scary? What was going on, actually?
0: Okay, there's a few things I would like to say here. So, number one, when you were reluctant on saying performance, that's very interesting that you said that, because in the semifinal heat, when I was announced as the winner, one of the winners for the semifinal heat in Auckland before the finals, one of the judges described me as a performance artist.
1: Oh.
0: And I was like, oh, thank you. And that kind of describes, you know, how I'm moving with my body and showing a story.
1: Yeah.
0: And the second thing that you said right now was, that I hear all this a lot about what you're saying. But it's interesting because every time when someone says that to me, I don't believe it. Like, that sounds bad, but it's like my speech is so ingrained in me that I say it without thinking. I say it like it's a script that I've memorized, even though it is from my heart. It is from passion. Like, I wouldn't have performed it so eloquently if it wasn't. But it's just like, I'm so glad, because I've already had my emotional reactions to my speech. Like, I've had 6 months worth of emotional reactions to the speech, right? But the fact that people are still getting it is like, wow, that means a lot to me. Because for me, every time I form this speech in front of my mirror, there's a certain part of my speech, I forgot which part, oh no, I think it was when I started speaking about March 15th, where my heart starts beating. Like, no matter what type of tone I'm doing, how many times I've rehearsed the speech that night, I would get a physical emotional reaction from that certain part. And that stands as a symbol for me that the rest of my speech is going to be exactly like that. It's just, for me, this part is just slightly more, I'm slightly more vulnerable when I say it. Does that make sense? So,
1: why do you think that part is vulnerable to you?
0: I think it was just the idea that it's something so personal and something so recent and something that affected so many people in terms of local in Aotearoa, and I knew that when whatever audience I was going to say it in front of, someone would have a story to relate to that. And especially in the finals, as there were some people who lost some loved ones in the audience. Lost some loved ones in March 15th that were in the audience. So it's like, it was like very, emotional. But in terms of the question they asked about how I felt going on stage, when I tell you, I was not nervous.

0: office at all.
1: Wow.
0: Here's why. In the regionals, I was so nervous. My heart was beating. I stood up on stage, and listening to my speech now, it was so bad in the regionals because I'm like, I did so much of a better job at the finals and semis.
1: And there's video evidence.
0: Oh, there's video. I'll show you this afterwards. Oh my gosh, I'm not gonna go and get the dongle so I can plug in and make you guys hear it. But like, I was so like less confident than I was now. In that speech in the regionals, my heart was beating, whatever. I did an amazing job, or else I wouldn't have made it to the finals or semis. But, on the semifinals, I think I was even more nervous because some of my friends were in the audience. It was kind of a small crowd in the regional heat, but my friends were in the audience for the semifinal one, and it was a really small room. It was probably smaller than the regional room. And there were so many. I was like fourth speaker, and so many of the people who already given their speech were amazing. They were phenomenal. They all had such unique stories to share. And I was like, oh, mine's like just talking about Palestine. Oh my God. So I stood up there, my heart was beating, whatever, and I did a really good job. And I think the thing about that speech, did you know I blanked three times in the semifinal speech?
1: No.
0: I blanked three times. I forgot my Arabic quote at one point. I removed a whole chunk of it, and I had to subtly bring it into the next one, and then some other time that I paused too long, but I still made it through. And that shows that it's not about perfection, it's about the quality of your speech, and it's about showing the passion, because that's the thing. I feel like I really showed passion in the semifinals, arguably more than the finals, because when I went up for the finals, no heartbeat, no nothing. It was like I said this in the OGT interview, it was like my goal was completed. Because at that point, I didn't want to get, my goal was never, like, oh, I want to get the National Champion Award. I want to get the award for insight or impact.
1: So you didn't have, like, a list of things you wanted to achieve?
0: No, because I had no confidence when writing that speech that I would make it through to the semifinals, let alone the finals, and get two awards. No confidence. Zero, nil, negative one. Like, absolutely no confidence. And I think that's something I should be slightly ashamed of, because I'm like, your speech was amazing and you just need to get it ingrained in you that you are. I went up to the final speech. I was like, life completed. I made it to the finals. It's going to be on video. People are going to hear my speech. People are going to relate to my story and understand more about my people. I don't care how I do.
1: Because to you, you've already won.
0: Exactly. As corny as that sounds, I literally already won. I made it to that point where I was like, wow, everyone's going to hear the story of my people. Everyone's going to hear it. It's not just for the people in that room, not just for the people who are able to be in that room, but people in Palestine are able to hear it. People in Dunedin are able to hear it. People all around the country and abroad can hear it. I got some comments from Australia, from Indonesia, from Palestine. People be like, oh my gosh, I loved your speech. That is what my goal was. My goal was completed through getting it live streamed and getting it out there. So when I did perform it on stage, so simple. So no, I genuinely did not have a heartbeat. And when I sat on that stage and I got two awards, and I think I got two awards back to back. I think I got the first award, and then someone else got the second award, and then I got the third award. So it was like, I was already peaking. Like everyone was like, oh my God, Malak, you're doing so well. And I was like, thank you. And yeah, so I got them, and I was like, I was so proud of myself. I had to contain myself because I was on stage, and I tried to like do mewing so my jawline looked good, and I also tried to like have not resting B-word face. Like I tried to like be like,
1: yeah, yeah.
0: The whole time.
1: I remember you fixed your hijab or something. Oh no, you wiped your tears for the photo. And
0: yes.
1: I was like, that is so Malat. Malat would do that. And I love how on stage in the national championship, you are still yourself.
0: Thank you. Yeah. And I think that's such an important thing. It's like that's why I like my speech so much, and I will keep saying this until the end of time. That speech was authentic. That speech was from my heart. That speech was written by me solely and from the experiences of my people, my elders, and everyone who I love. And I stood up there, and that's so funny, the makeup thing.
1: Yeah.
0: The fact that I got the Te Reo Māori Award, holy pleasant surprise. Because when I incorporated Te Reo in my speech, it wasn't like, oh, this will be a good spot to put a Māori word so I can like act ethnic. I genuinely was writing my speech and the words just come to my head. Okay, it's just, and it's because I'm in such spaces, like for example, when I go to North Island to do certain things, that people use Te Reo so much more frequently than in Dunedin. And It was just, I was like, when I got it, it really symbolized the significance and the impact that use of how to use language not tokenistically. And I was very proud of myself because that is what I did. I didn't use it tokenistically. And I found it really shocking.

0: shocking that I got it, because in previous years, the winner of that award has been someone who would speak in Te Reo throughout the whole speech, but there was no speakers of Te Reo in the finals or the semifinals. But then what everyone else did was they had, most of them, I'm pretty sure, had a Te Reo Whakatauki, okay? I didn't. I had an Arabic Whakatauki. And then other, some people did Haka or Waiata. And
1: so that was a surprise to you?
0: It was an extreme surprise to me, because if the award, if the, this is my logic, if the people who wanted to give the award were going to give it to the person who used the most Te Reo, I would have no chance of getting it. But the lady made it specific, to Rangi Māori, from the Māori Language Commission. She made it very clear that this award, and even it says on like the website and stuff, is for someone who uses Te Reo Māori most effectively and most eloquently in their speech. And that's what hit it for me, because I used it so normally, which added effect because it is from the heart. And she said that she didn't just hear whakarongo ki a marama in her ears, but in her nākau, in her heart. And that meant the world to me. Reflecting back on my speech, I didn't say listening to understand once. The theme of the competition was the speech awards with was listening to understand whakarongo ki a marama. I didn't say listening to understand once. I just used whakarongo ki a marama. And I think that's what she meant, because whakarongo ki a marama doesn't mean, like, you know how in languages, like, it doesn't, it sometimes doesn't translate exactly to what it is, but it's, like, just what it means. So, like, for example, salamu alaikum, some people say, like, it means hi, but it's actually peace be upon you. Whakarongo ki a marama doesn't mean listening to understand. Specifically, it means listen to the light, or something like that, like listening to the light. So it's like you're not just listening to understand, but you're listening to the light of people, to light of rangatahi and people around you. So that's what really was so special for me to get that award.
1: And that's why it means a lot to you.
0: Exactly.
1: And I think in, you know, in your speech, you also mentioned about the experience of Maori people in Aotearoa, and you relate that to being Palestine as well. Maybe mention that a bit, because I think that's an important
0: Yeah, I completely forgot about that. So I was talking about how my grandfather loved the Zion. I can do the speech part now. He loved the Zion not as property, not as politics, but as identity. His blood, his memories, his language was all rooted in the same soil. And that made me think about something here in Aotearoa, about Māori communities standing on whenua. They are still told it's not fully theirs. Free land, yet emotionally contested. I thought about friends around the table as tokens asked to provide a Māori perspective, only for their idea to be heard, not listened to. We hear waiata and karakia, but do we listen to the kupu? It has turned meaning carried within them. And that really showed me the power of having to fully listen to people rather than just having them around the table as tokens. Because genuinely, in so many of the spaces that I've been in, I would have like a friend who was a mana o tangata whenua, and they would literally be like, oh, do you have a Māori perspective on this? And it's like, when you say that, it's so derogatory, because you are literally not seeing them as a full person in front of you, but as a token, as, oh, we've checked a box. So that was really significant for me to add in my speech, because I kind of saw that relation to, from also Māori people and Palestinian people, that we loved our land. And we saw it more than the politics that's going around. Because obviously we know there's a lot of certain legislation being pushed towards that diminishes the dignity of tangata whenua and whatever. Obviously in Palestine there's certain parallels, and I really wanted to highlight that we are literally so far apart geographically, but in our hearts we're so similar and we go through the same struggles. So yeah, I really wanted to highlight that part as well.
1: There's the other award for impact. Do you want to tell us about that?
0: Yes, I got the Tohu Ike Panuku Human Rights Commission Award for Impact, as well as the Tohu Manukura e Te Reo Māori Language Commission Award for Te Reo Māori. The impact award was very significant for me. It's like the word impact. It means that you've impacted people. My whole speech, I was also worried that I would not make it through to the semifinals because my speech was too experience heavy. Okay, I thought it was too emotional, too like too much, too political. That's one of the lines of my speech. I love making fun of my not making fun of my speech, but like I quote my speech with my friends constantly. I'm just like they're like I'm so tired. I'm like too tired of hearing old stereotypes. Anyways, but that's only for me. I'm the only one allowed.
1: You're
0: to do that.
1: The only one who can
0: exactly,
1: do that.
0: Exactly.
1: Yeah.
0: And some people that I get permission to. But anyways, oh my gosh, I forgot the question. Impact. So the fact that my story was able to get that award, earn that award about impact,

0: meant so much to me because that was my goal. My goal with sharing my story is to impact and educate people about Palestinian people, about culture, about the importance of listening fully to people rather than just relying on your pre-assumed stereotypes and all that. So the fact that I got that award means so much to me, because also it's by the Human Rights Commission. How cool. What the hell?
1: Like, so cool.
0: Like, that's peak. That's peak life. I loved it. I'm so proud of myself, and I'm so glad that I got those two awards. They mean so much to me, and it genuinely means so much to me. Like, and it symbolizes so much to the wider community and other young people, because for example, when I got to the semifinals, some of my friends would text me, like, go out there, go represent us hijabis well, go represent Palestinians well. And yeah, it does put some pressure on me, but it also really grounded me to remember why I'm doing this. And I posted a story about this because I felt too cocky about my awards. So I was like, I need to kind of say why I'm doing this more. But it's also kind of something I wanted to share, that I'm not just doing this for the awards. Other than the awards, it wasn't just that I was able to achieve. I was able to achieve the fact that my people's stereotypes, the stereotypes on my people are going to be slowly crumbled. People are going to understand Palestinian people more. And it's also a testament to all hijabis, Muslims, Rangatahi, Palestinians, Arabs, Middle Easterns, or any other people who fit under my category, my intersectional identity, that you are not too political, you are not too much, and you are not too outspoken. You go up there, you do that speech, you write that poem, you do that play that instrument, you do you, and do that and take up as much space as you want to take up, because you are a worthy person, and do not let anyone else tell you what you are. Because for me, I've been told constantly, you're not good enough. You are you're too outspoken. You're too political. You need to shut up, low-key. But it's no. And if I listened to that advice, I would not be here right now. I would not be recognized in public 5 minutes before an interview.
2: And people wouldn't get your speech and hear the things you need to say.
0: Exactly. And I say this again, Arina, I'm so happy that I got to the finals. I don't even care about the awards. I don't even care if I got no awards. I don't think that happens. You have to get an award if you get the finals. I don't care if I got no awards. The fact that my speech got out there, it's not just limited to the people in the room, it's the goal. People need to understand my story. And that's something that my friend said the other day, because I was oh my God, I'm not going to make it to the finals. I have literally a whole 10 messages with one certain friend about, I'm not going to the finals, this is not good for the finals, I'm not good enough for the finals, blah, blah, blah.
2: And the fact that you have the history too.
0: Exactly. I can literally read it right now, but I'm not going to, because I know we're Australian time. But I had a friend with I talked to one of my friends, Sabrine from the Y25. Shout out, Sabrine, I love you. She just wrote a song it's called The End, about Palestine, and she just released an Arabic version of it. It was really cool. And she's Bangladeshi, so it's something really cool. Anyways, I would glaze Sabrine any moment I can, but she took me out the night before, and I was talking to her about, I want to win. And she was like, Malak, no matter what happens, your story is one that needs to be shared. No matter what happens, you're going to do that. I was like, thank you.
2: And I'm glad we get the BTS of you winning the Race Unity Speech Awards, the two awards that you mentioned. This puts a spotlight into your story and Palestinian people in general. What's next for you? What is the one thing that you're really excited for? And I'm sure a lot of people ask this, what's next for you, Mala? And you talk about the documentary, of course.
0: Yeah. Documentary, 100%. But also started a podcast at ORFM, Unbox Identities, with one of my great friend colleagues, BT, called Unbox Identities, to uplift Rangatahi voices in Aotearoa. What else am I doing? I'm really excited. Race Unity is planning a kind of interactive summit with some ministers in July and June. And also, I just got confirmation that I'm going to Shanghai in July.
2: Okay.
0: I was selected out of four people to represent Dunedin and New Zealand at the Shanghai International Students Summer Youth Camp.
2: What? So cool.
0: I know. So that's next for me in terms of cool stuff that I'm doing. But I'm also doing a lot of mahi with Next 16, Gen Z Aotearoa, and other youth-led organisations, and Generation Hope.
2: So we'll keep in touch, Malak, because I feel after your Shanghai trip, I'm sure there's lots of cultural things we can talk about as well, and the things you learned there.
0: We'll put the Palestinian girl in Shanghai.
2: Oh, take care, Malak. Thank you so much for
0: being
2: here.
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Over the next hour, I will be playing all my favourite country songs as well as dedications. 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Hello and welcome to MG's Country Show for today. My first song is from Emily Brothers and it's called Ebony Eyes. And this goes out to all the staff at the CCT. I hope you all enjoy it. Just for you all.

The plane was way overdue. So I went inside to the airline's desk. And I said, "Sir, I wonder why 1203 is so late." He said, "Oh, they probably took off late. Or they may have run into some turbulent weather and had to alter their course." I went back outside and I waited at the gate and I watched the beacon light from the control tower as it whipped through the dark ebony skies as if it were

The next artist we're going to play is from The Eagles, and the song's called Peaceful Easy Feeling. And this goes out to all the staff at Otago Access Radio. This is all. I hope you enjoy it.

0: 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I hope you all enjoy it. This for you all.
1: A farmer and a teacher

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And this goes out to Kevin and Yvonne, who's over here in New Zealand. So this to you both. I hope you enjoy it.

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The maid's gone all cranky, and the cook's acting

comes in, smothered in dust and flies. He throws down his roll and rubs the sweat from his eyes. But when he is told, he says, "What's this I hear? I've trudged 50 blamin' miles to a